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Good evening, and welcome to another edition of Acoustic Blend. I'm your host for tonight, Jim Fleet, and you're listening on WBAA AM 920, and we're recording from the Purdue University campus in West Lafayette, Indiana. So what you just heard there was a song called The Egg from the Broadway musical 1776, and I just wanted to get that going to start off a celebration of our 250th birthday as a nation. That song was supposedly Ben Franklin and Thomas Jefferson and John Adams talking about how they feel about really the time of our founding and just the beginning of what we became. I really enjoy the metaphors that are in it. And so today I've got a whole bunch of songs for you trying to really focus on the positive aspects of what is it means to have founded America and what it means for America to exist. And I'm going to go into three songs that really put really the promise of the American spirit in front of you pretty clearly. We're going to start with one that I've played before that I really love by Alan Toussaint. It's a song called We Are America, followed by a more popular song he wrote called Yes We Can. I think together they really juxtapose together to give you a sense of what it can be to be an American. And then I got a couple other things afterwards that you're going to enjoy.

Well, thank you. Thank you very much.

That was Aretha Franklin's stunning version of My Country, Tis of Thee. She actually sang that at President Obama's first inauguration. But it's a gorgeous song, and it was, for a long time, is considered to be our national anthem. But, of course, it isn't. Star-Spangled Banner is that. Before that was America the Beautiful, and that was a Ray Charles version. This was started as a poem in 1895 and then got put together with music in 1910. And some people actually keep pushing for that to be our national anthem. And then starting it all off was We Are America, Yes We Can, Allen Toussaint. You're listening to Acoustic Blend on AM 920. This is Jim Fleet. I'm your host for tonight. The next set of songs I have for you really speak to the question that, or the issue that, here in America, the power resides in the hands of the people through their voting and through their voice, through their representatives. And so I picked three different songs that really speak to the notion of the power of individual voices and collective voices in making an impact. And we're going to start with Patti Smith from a 2006 recording of a song she wrote called People Have the Power.

I've been everywhere. I've been all over the world talking about Jesus. And I'm not ashamed. I want everybody in here tonight to put your hands together and go along with me while I tell you, if I

So that set really was taken with guidance from the Declaration. Governments are instituted amongst men, deriving their just powers from the consent of the governed. Really recognizing that it's what we do as people and individuals and how we let our voice get heard that gives us strength in our government. And so we ended that with If I Had a Hammer, and that was the Blind Boys of Alabama. Before that was Phil Oakes, A Power in the Glory. And starting it all off is Patti Smith, People Have the Power. The next set that I have speaks to another aspect of kind of American philosophy, really that you have to speak up and use your First Amendment rights so that you hold, basically you can hold on to those rights and let the government know that you have an interest. And so I've got three songs for you, and the first one is one called You Can't Kill Me from the Washington Squares. So let's listen to that.

So that set ended with This Land Is Your Land by the group Little Feet from their album Join the Band. And we started it before that with The Times They Are Changing by Bob Dylan, one of the great protest songs. And finishing, or rather starting it all off, was The Washington Squares, You Can't Kill Me from 1987. You're listening to Acoustic Blend on AM 920. I'm your host for tonight, Jim Fleet. We've got a couple other songs coming up for you with a theme, this time of independence and freedom. And I got a beautiful instrumental for you. This one's from 2017. It's from the mandolinist Chris Teeley and Brad Meldow. And the song's called Independence Day.

Okay, that last song that you heard was Richie Havens and his classic song Freedom. And for those of you who don't know, that originally was done at the concert Woodstock. And it turns out they were having trouble getting people onto the stage, and so they had a big lull. And so they just asked him to fill some time. And so he started to riff off a classic old tune, a spiritual called Motherless Child. But it really was this repeated chanting of freedom that turned that into kind of a joyous view of kind of a message of unity and hope and community, which I think really is one of the things that we value in the American experience and that we should be celebrating for this 250th anniversary. Before that was a song, Freedom Highway, and the artist was Rhiannon Giddens. That was a civil rights anthem, first heard in 1965, really talking about just the notion that we really need to treat everybody equally and give people equal rights. And starting it off was Chris Teeley and Brad Mendow, and that was Independence Day. So you've been listening to Acoustic Blend on AM 920. I've been your host for tonight, Jim Fleet, and I really hope you've enjoyed this celebration of music that also celebrates the American experience on this 4th of July for our 250th birthday. I have two more songs for you, and I'm going to put them one right after the other. They're both really short. And the first one is Pete Seeger doing the song Yankee Doodle. I put this out here because sometimes you can turn people's words into something strong. And so Yankee Doodle was originally written as an insult to the American soldiers in the Revolution. And then we co-opted it and started using it as an act of defiance. And so it's one of the first American protest songs. So we're going to play that, Yankee Doodle. And right afterwards, we're going to play something from Schoolhouse Rock. It's the preamble. I don't know, for people who grew up in a certain era, Schoolhouse Rock was where you learned a whole bunch of stuff. And for most of us, that's where you learned the preamble to the Constitution. And so we're going to finish with that. So I hope you have a great 4th of July. This plays again on Tuesday. So I hope you had a great 4th of July. Thanks for listening. And I look forward to playing some more stuff for you next month when you come back. Have a good evening.

0: On last week's Wait, Wait, Don't Tell Me, our panelist Alonzo Bowden caught World Cup fever.
1: The Cup's been exciting. It's been great. It's amazing how many Africans are in Belgium.
0: I'm Tom Papa, filling in for Peter Sagal. Tune in to hear us kick around this week's news and talk to legendary rock guitarist Vicki Peterson on this week's Wait, Wait, the news quiz from NPR.
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5: 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I'm Melissa Davis, your host tonight, along with co-host Adam Cross. 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

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You know Richard Edwards from Margo and the Nuclear So-and-Sos, and this is a song recorded way back in quarantine times from the album Richard Edwards Sings the Margo and the Nuclear So-and-Sos Songbook and Quarantine Volume 1. 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

0: That was Richard Edwards with Hello San Francisco, recorded from Richard Edwards Sings the Margo and the Nuclear So-and-So's Songbook in Quarantine, Volume 1.
1: That is a mouthful.
0: I know, it's quite a title.
1: Yeah.
0: It really was recorded in the quarantine. I think Richard Edwards went back and recorded some songs.
1: That's awesome.
0: Yeah, such a good version of that. We were playing songs this evening from our Small Studio Signal Boost playlist covering 6 years of the show.
1: It's a long time.
0: It's a long
1: lot
0: time.
1: Of music.
0: Yeah, yeah, it really is. I was going through the playlist and I'm like, okay.
1: Yeah.
0: But it was a great look back on the 6 years of the show. Lots of stuff there. Lots of good stuff there.
1: And a lot of, you know, I like doing shows like this because a lot of times we play a song one time and move on.
0: Yes.
1: We don't really repeat because we like to keep up on new stuff. So it's nice to listen back to things we love. Can I play a couple?
0: Yeah.
1: I've got two that I just can't stop listening to. I've played these more than once already.
0: Aww.
1: But they are just earworms and they've been stuck in my head recently. So I have to play them. Up first is Northwest Indiana's Cloakroom with Esther Wind, and I'll follow that up with Indianapolis group Rocking Chair's song, R.I.P.

0: That was Rocking Chair with R.I.P. 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That's a lot of music.
1: That's a lot of music.
0: Do you have anything from that 40 hours, Melissa?
1: I do. This is from a Small Studio Sessions at Home artist. So during the quarantine, Marielle Sellers recorded a really nice from home set. And this is a song from one of her albums. It's an acoustic song called Coffee from her album Naked, here on Small Studio Signal Boost.

0: That was Indianapolis-based Marielle Sellers with Coffee from her acoustic album Naked. You may remember Sellers as a contestant on American Idol. She participated in the show when she was 17 years old, and now she's a singer-songwriter here in Indy playing all over the city.
1: That's awesome.
0: Yeah, good stuff. Adam, what do you have?
1: I've got one more before we take a break. This is Indianapolis group The Oracle of Lo-Fi with You.
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1: Yeah, that's a lot of music to sink your teeth into. If you've been looking to discover something from your own backyard, it's always a good place to start. And we have like everything on there. There's classical, there's hardcore, there's hip-hop, there's folk. It literally spans the gamut of music.
0: It really does. It's a really enjoyable listen. Like, it's fun to put it on the background on a road trip or like when you're doing house stuff or maybe studying, you know, good
1: studying
0: stuff.
1: Studying, yeah.
0: Because the kids are listening.
1: Yeah.
0: Maybe.
1: Maybe. You never know.
0: Maybe you're just reading. You know?
1: Keep studying, kids.
0: Yeah.
1: Okay, well, let's dig into the playlist. I've got one from one of my favorite Indiana artists, Dead Silence. This is Right Now, featuring Notion and Legendary Pete.

0: 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Melissa, what do you have next?
1: I'm going to play a song from Indianapolis-based Karate Guns and Tanning with their song Artifacts. The band is still playing throughout the city, and you can see their small studio session from several years ago at wfyi.org/smallstudio. This is Karate Guns and Tanning with Artifacts.

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Indianapolis group A Bright Abyss used to be named Sister Sinjin. I love this new name, though. A Bright Abyss. That's it really evokes cool. A lot of imagery. This is their song, Poppies. She's

0: 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That's what you do. 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
1: 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Melissa, do you have one more before we take a quick break?
2: Yeah, I do. I have a song from Indianapolis-based Megan Christine Martin. She's also a Small Studio alum. This is from her album Breaking Points that was released a few years ago, and this song is called Give Me Time.

That was Indianapolis-based Megan Christine Martin with Give Me Time from her album Breaking Points. 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
3: 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A little sampling, if you will. This is Indianapolis band Good Flying Birds, who are doing all kinds of good flying stuff out in the world. This is Down on Me.

0: 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Melissa, what do you have up next?
1: Yeah, I have a song from Mina and the Wondrous Flying Machine. Mina Cohane has played in bands throughout the city for years. She's so talented, and this song just kind of caught me. I really like it. It's called Just Friends, and she recorded that here at the Small Studio.
0: She did, yeah. She recorded a little Signal Boost session for us, came in with just her keyboard and played solo, and that was before this song was recorded, and it got me right away.
1: Right.
0: Such a good tune, and it was cool to hear it that way first, and now to hear the full produced version with the band. They're both beautiful.
1: Yeah, I love heartbreak songs.
0: Yeah, this is a good one.
1: It's a good one. It's called Just Friends from Mina and the Wondrous Flying Machine's album, Quiet Little Reckonings. 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

0: That was Mina and the Wondrous Flying Machine with Just Friends from the album Quiet Little Reckonings. 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And Adam, you've been adding to this playlist for 6 years of the show.
1: Oh, yeah. Yeah. Every week I take the songs that are on Spotify and stick them on there, and I never take anything off, so it just adds up. But it's good because you can listen to the playlist now for almost 2 full days if you want to and never hear a repeat.
0: Love it.
1: So that's pretty cool. I've got 2 songs I want to play, one from a young band and one from a band that's been around for a long time and has just come back recently. Leisure Hour is a band from Muncie, and they're doing a lot of exciting stuff. This is Roku City from Leisure Hour, and I'll follow that up with Bloomington's Gentleman Caller with Melted Crayon. Remember.

0: 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Adam Gross and Roxana Caldwell created our show. 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And we are at our last song of the night. Adam, what do we have?
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Welcome to the Night Shift on WBAA, and thanks for hanging around while we bring you more of the music you love. I'm your host, Brent Laidler, and we'll explore jazz, large and small, old and new, and give recognition to some independent and self-released artists along the way. Let's get started.

0: We begin tonight's program with Ali Ryerson and Fee, the song from the CD simply titled The Ali Ryerson Quartet. This accomplished flutist is one of the most exciting proponents of the instrument in jazz. Over the course of a long career, both performing and teaching, she's honed a unique style rooted in Western classical tradition, yet it has a boppish and soulful spontaneity. After that, we heard David Penn and See You at 5. This CD is called Next Step. It's an extraordinary new album from this bassist, exemplifying his continued trajectory in the jazz world as an artist and composer. This album is a follow-up to his debut album, Back on Track, which was well-received and initiated his musical resurgence. After that, we heard Armin Sangalang and the song Nina. The CD is called Waypoints. This saxophonist and composer has been garnering attention as one of the up-and-coming jazz musicians in the Chicago music scene. As a band leader, he currently leads the Armin Sangalang Quartet, and throughout his career, he's had the honor of sharing the stage with notable jazz artists such as Bobby Broom, Clark Summers, Matt Ulrey, Devin Drobka, Dave Miller, and many more.
1: Hello out there. This is Ali Ryerson. I'm a jazz flutist, and I love being on the road and playing with the cats. But I can't think of a better place to be tonight than right here, listening to The Night Shift with Brent Laidler on WBAA AM 920, WBAA News 101.3 FM, and the WBAA Jazz Stream. Oh, yeah.

0: And that set began with the Amstel Jazz Ensemble in Brownie Speaks. The CD is called First State Blues. The Amstel Jazz Ensemble consists of faculty members of the University of Delaware and named for the street in Newark on which the music building can be found. This is the first released album for the group, which has been in existence for decades. Guided by Clifford Brown's compositions and sprinkled with impressive originals, these dudes have something to say. After that, we heard the Ben Markley Big Band and the title track to their CD called Tuesday Morning Feeling. First transforming the iconic music of Cedar Walton into stellar big band arrangements, followed by a dive into the idiosyncratic rhythm mastery of Ari Honig, this pianist and composer's two big band albums displayed a formidable voice, always searching for challenges while reveling in surprise. Finally, we heard Ben Patterson, the song Or Maybe You Would. The CD Stretch, fueled by the musically eclectic, disciplined, and packed days of being the music director for the Airmen of Note, trombonist composer Ben Patterson and his tight circle of D.C. area colleagues have carried that energy on ever since.
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0: Tenemos a Pablo Sanguinetti en piano, Bruno Migotto en bajo y Oscar Yunta en batería.
1: And that's it. Began with the Shapiro 17, the song The Uncluttered Mind, the CD Best Laid Plans. This critically acclaimed composer delivers again. Throughout these 9 compositions, Shapiro creates a rich diversity of background material that supports the soloist, and the background is remarkable too, often bursting into the foreground in surprising ways. After that, we heard guitarist Royce Campbell and pianist Tony Knocker. The song Life Begins With You, the CD Melodicism. Mark Myers, writing for All About Jazz, says, "I've been familiar with Royce's music for nearly 30 years, ever since I bought his tribute to Henry Mancini album in 1995. Royce has played with Marvin Gaye, toured with Mancini, and has released more than 40 albums. He has a terrifically tasteful touch, swings beautifully, and his chord voicings are engaging." Finally, we heard Tom Risi and Just Friends. The CD is called Happening in Buenos Aires. Tom is an Argentine-American vocalist, guitarist, and songwriter based in Southern California. Born in Buenos Aires, he moves between jazz, bossa nova, Latin, American song, blues, and singer-songwriter traditions.

And that's a wrap for the night shift here on WBAA. Hope you had a good time with me, your host, Brent Laidler, and that you found some music you'd like to explore further. Remember, streaming services really don't compensate artists very well, so these musicians would really appreciate your support with a download. But for now, enjoy the rest of your evening and have a great tomorrow.

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3: As a young man living in Chattanooga, Tennessee, John J. Lowe, who performs as Monrovia, tried to forget his early life in Liberia, but survivor's guilt caught up with him.
4: I felt like I didn't, you know, deserve it because I had chosen to try to live this American life, this American dream, and just try to assimilate, fit in with everybody, and not really think about those traumatic things.
3: Music was what helped Mon process those feelings. He'd play live on TikTok, and one moment led to a breakthrough.
4: It was an accident. My manager texts in the comment section, "Big love." And I just said, you know, "Big love ahead." And so that song was the opening to us being introduced to people.
3: The debut album is called Bloodline. It's filled with songs of resilience and protest while tracing a path from Liberia to America. Today, Monrovia joins us to play songs from the record and share his remarkable story. Join us. I'm Kaleo. This is Conversations from the World Cafe. You know, after I finished my conversation with Mon, I was like, I am so glad I had the chance to sit down and talk with him. What a magnetic personality. You'll hear this conversation in just a few minutes after Coldplay.

From NPR, it's World Cafe. Hey, I am Kaleo. Who is Monrovia? Well, he's a singer-songwriter based in Chattanooga, armed with a ukulele, a strong voice, and writing songs of protest and resilience. He's also John J. Lowe, born in Liberia during the First Civil War, not knowing his father, losing his mother as an infant, and being taken in by missionaries who'd become his adoptive family, and eventually he'd move to the States. Mon would struggle with those separate but connected lives, and it was music that helped him bridge the gap between those worlds. Today, he joins me to talk about his remarkable story, which plays out on his debut album, Bloodline. Our conversation is in just a moment, but first, let's hear a performance from our stage in Philadelphia. Here's Monrovia with Field Song on World Cafe.

0: Thank you. Thanks for clapping along with us, too.
1: Recorded live in Philadelphia, it's Monrovia with the performance of Field Song. It is from the new album, which is available now. It's called Bloodline. Monrovia is my guest today on World Cafe. It is so nice to meet. Thanks so much for being here.
2: No, thank you for having me, man. It's a pleasure. It's really fun.
1: So far, your 2026 has been pretty cool. Release an album, debut album, make a ton of new fans, headlining run in Europe. Mm-hmm. Later this year, out with Noah Kahan.
2: Yeah.
1: That is a lot of great stuff. Do you reflect on when, like, moments like this? What does this moment feel like for you?
2: Yeah, I've been trying to capture that in the stillness, especially at home. It doesn't come easy to me to look at my achievements or to look at good wins from the team and things like that. I'm always trying to work and see what's next. But this year, I promised myself to really take it in, mm-hmm. you know, and be thankful for these special moments. So just trying to capture and remember it is really important this year for me.
1: I think it's important for our audience to kind of understand your personal journey, how we got to this moment in time. You were born in Liberia during the West African crisis, mm-hmm. during the first Liberian Civil War.
2: Absolutely.
1: What do you remember about that time?
2: Yeah, I mean, I was living with my grandma, so I had my sister, my brother. We lost our mom during the war, and my dad was a peacekeeper from Senegal, and so I didn't know him at all. I still don't. And during that period, there was a missionary family that stayed in Liberia during this time, and you know, they ended up taking me in. I don't know why I was chosen to be the one, but nonetheless, I ended up living with this family in Liberia. And we stayed there for a couple more years and ended up adopting me and taking me to the States. And it's funny because at that time, I was young, so I didn't really remember too much up to that point. But I took a trip back with my father during the second Civil War, which happened to broke out in like 2003. And you know, we were there for 2 weeks. We landed, the airport burned down, the child soldiers had taken over the capital city of Monrovia. And it was so wild to see so many, you know, places that I had sealed open up again from just the past, you know, memories of, you know, the violence, and you hear the bombs going off in the background. We're in Monrovia, there's UN, there's child soldiers just taking over the streets, and there's no law. And so I was thrown into this. I was about 10 years old. And that experience, being there for those 2.5, 3 weeks back in the homeland, that was something that I carried with me going forward from the AK that was held to my head, running from another group of child soldiers that kind of chased my friends and I during that time. It was just a really wild experience. And going from that back home kind of set me off on the journey to, you know, understand what my life could be and why it was meant to happen this way.
1: Wow.
2: Yeah.
1: We're talking with Monrovia here on World Cafe. The album is called Bloodline. I want to talk more about how this ties into the record, and let's go towards the title track. You said something that I thought was really interesting. You said, initially, I believed that distance weakened identity. And this song kind of upends that idea that, you know, just because you're 6,000 miles away from home, it isn't necessarily not any less home. Can you talk about, like, how you kind of flipped the script, so to speak, on appreciating heritage more, or your, you know, sort of your identity being strengthened?
2: Yeah, absolutely. And yeah, for a long time, I felt like I didn't, you know, deserve it because I had chosen to try to live this American life, this American dream, and just try to assimilate, fit in with everybody, and not really think about those traumatic things. But it wasn't until, you know, I was in school and I really was having a hard time with survivor's guilt, and not because I felt like I had wasted so much time in the U.S. I thought, well, maybe my brother or my sister came to the U.S. Perhaps, you know, maybe one of them would be a doctor and be able to go back and do amazing things for the country. You know, maybe my brother would have, you know, played sports or something and become some famous, you know, athlete. You know, here I was just squandering, not understanding the gift of my own life and the weight that our bodies hold here and the importance of it. And I connected with my sister 20-some years later. Wow. And that was a catalyst to helping me see that, oh no, they thought about me every day. They longed for me to and were happy for me to come here and have this experience, to hopefully come back, to give something more than you know, pain and loss, but to hopefully bring, I said hopefully, but bring hope back to a land that really needed it. And so I think connecting with my sister, hearing more about my mother, my father from her.
1: Because you didn't know anything.
2: No, I didn't know much. No. And my family, my adopted family, I just never asked those questions because deep down, you know, I really wrestled with how I came to be and at what cost.
1: When did you start realizing something was askew? Whether it be maybe at the time you don't understand what survivor's guilt is at 12 or 13, but like when did you realize there was something wrong in terms of how you were processing? Not wrong, but like you felt a hole or that vacuum.
2: Oh, yeah. No, I mean, I always had an acquaintance with grief and sadness.
1: Yeah. And that, from that experience, maybe at 10, yeah.
2: Exactly. And before that, you know, I always had this weight that was on me no matter what. And I should have been one of the happiest kids. I left a war-torn place to come into America, a place of great opportunity, and everything was before me. But I couldn't see any of that at the time. And I was always quite sad.
1: What helped you sort of recognize, you know, maybe not put a name to it, but sort of give you a path to understanding and then working through it?
2: Yeah, music for sure. Yeah, and it wasn't until many years later when I left, I say 2017 even. You know, I came to California because my mind was crashing out. My dad told me to come home, and he lived out there, and I ended up kind of going through a process of healing and rebuilding things that I had kind of left decay. And so, and I found music again there in California. And that's when I told myself, you know, 2018 or so, that if I was to do anything with music, I don't know what was going to come from it. But however I did it, I wanted to make sure that I remembered the importance of the life I have. And so I named myself Monrovia. And I didn't even meet my sister at this time. This was way before then. My sister I started having contact with 2 years ago. So I think 2017. You know, I had dedicated this then, that this, if
1: you
2: this,
1: knew then,
2: yeah, that yeah. I would become, that I would put everything I could to put name back to my country, to my people, and tell the story as it was, because it's important to tell things the way they are so they don't happen again, you know, and even though it's heavy and it can be sad, but the joyous moments though are that by telling them, you understand that there's the road is long and there's choices all along it. And choice is one of the most important things that has changed my life.
1: Yeah. Let's listen to Bloodline right now. It's Monrovia here on World Cafe.

Recorded live, it's Monrovia performance of Bloodline. That is the title track to his new album, which is out now. We're hanging out with Monrovia on World Cafe. My name is Kaleo. You know, before this album came out, you'd released singles and EPs. In 2021, you put out Dark Continent. And then in 2022, things started to change. There's a song like Minute Maid.

0: Hey, mountaintops, your skin.
1: Yeah. Can you, and it was like, I think a matter of 6 or 7 months.
2: Yeah.
1: Obviously, I'm sure, you know, it sounds like a switch to anyone just tracking through.
2: For sure.
1: But it wasn't maybe necessarily a switch for you. Like, what sort of prompted that decision to, like, go, I'm changing what I'm doing?
2: No, definitely, yeah, no, it definitely was a switch. But, you know, I always had a love for singer, songwriter music. I mean, my brothers, my foster brothers that came to live with us, they showed me Bon Iver, you know, Fleet Foxes.
1: Oh, man, they got you in trouble quick.
2: Quick. And, you know, but as I started to do music more, and honestly, it really came down to my confidence in my skin, you know? So as African-American, and during that period, say it's, you know, I felt like rap was was kind of blowing up. A lot of artists were coming out of that area. And so I thought maybe I'll lend my hand to doing some singy rap music at one point, you know, kind of flowing through. But Minute Maid Lemonade was actually closer to what I actually enjoyed compared to that, because before, I don't know if you heard the other stuff before, Dark Hunter was a mixture of a lot of different
1: totally,
2: things.
1: Oh, totally, totally. I just wanted to pick something that like showcases a leap sonically.
2: Yeah, yeah, it was. And it's funny because TikTok started to come 2022. My manager, Eric, he was one of my managers. He was like, you know, I think that one, remember the ukulele, like you, that thing I saw when you playing that, there's some magic to that, man. And so coming to the end of 22, I was just kind of like, you know what? I'll go on TikTok and just mess around with the ukulele and play some songs. And every day, I remember it was like December, every day I went on TikTok and just played live. People would be at work, they'd turn it on, start listening to the channel. People started to stay and just hear these original songs that I would write. Sometimes write right on the live, just create a melody and sing something. And Big Love Ahead was one of them. Yeah. And that's how that song came to be. It was an accident. My manager texts in the comment section, Big Love. He said that to me. And so I just saw it and I just said, you know, Big Love Ahead, you know, mountaintops, you know, all that from there. And so that song, you know, kind of was the opening to us being introduced to people, because that was the first song that went viral for us on Instagram, I mean, on TikTok. And from there, the world opened up.
1: Must feel like validation, too, that you're going in the right direction.
2: Yeah, but it was the switch, though, because I always wanted to do that style of music and speak deeper and I kind of tell more of my story and connect with people in that way. And it wasn't, you know, I wasn't fully as confident in my skin then, mm-hmm. but that was the journey. That was the beginning of that journey to understand that there's a history of African Americans that have done folk, that have, you know, set the stage and scene. And I came to learn all of that later on, but yeah, it was cool. It was cool that I took the leap of it.
1: Oh, man. And you're right. Like the tradition, you know, you go over to South Carolina, you got Gullah music. And
2: mm-hmm. Oh, yeah.
1: And then
2: Gullah Jack.
1: And then Afro-Appalachian music, which, mm-hmm. you know, I read something really interesting. Poet, I think it's Frank X. Walker. And in the 90s, he came up with a term called Afrolacia.
2: Yeah, Afrolacia. Yeah, I have a book at my house called that.
1: Talking about sort of the experiences of Black people being erased from what people's perception of Appalachia was. So was it important to you to make sure that, like, Appalachian music was represented in your sound and it's part of, you know, you connect the dots to Africa?
2: Yeah, absolutely. And that came later. You know, at the point, we didn't know what to call kind of what we were doing. And it just came to us, like, it is a mixture. And we looked back, you know, into the kind of the files of time. And you start to see, like, oh, this stuff does exist. It just kind of has been covered over, you know? Mm-hmm. And so it's been cool to reclaim that. And there's already people doing that. I'm definitely not the only one. There's lots of great, you know, African American people in that space that have already set the stage for us.
1: Yeah, you got folks like Alison Russell.
2: Yeah,
1: and Rhiannon Cadence and folks like that.
2: Yeah, and it was really cool to step into that with them, you know, and unknowingly. Yeah.
1: I'm sure. Well, okay, wait. Like, when did you realize you had stepped into that world?
2: I guess when we claimed the file, and we started saying Afro-Appalachia, but at first I was just making songs in the uke. I didn't think it was folksy. I didn't think it was this. I was just telling my tales.
1: Yeah.
2: And, you know, everyone loves to name something.
1: But so. you recognize, you find out that it's part of this.
2: Exactly. I found out.
1: Centuries-old mm-hmm. tradition.
2: Yeah, and I started to look deeper into it. I was like, I need to know what's going on about this. And, yeah, the banjo, you learn all these things about. Yeah, the people the enslaved people that came, you know, that were taken and came over and carried those traditions. So it's really beautiful. And the most important thing I learned actually was, you talk about the Gullah, but this, I was reading and it might have been Yeah, it might have been my Afro-Lisha book. And Gullah Jack was this conjurer from West Africa, right? That's why you have that place you talked about, the style. And he was a conjurer, you know? So from West Africa, you have these people that kept history, and their only job was to tell what happened, sing these songs, and pass it down. But a lot of them come from where I'm from.
1: Keepers of the oral tradition.
2: Yeah. And they're called griots, you know, and they're from West Africa. And so even more so, I'm thinking deeper of maybe somewhere down the bloodline, you know, I don't know what my ancestors could have done. Maybe they were keepers of history. And now all of a sudden, it just, as time went on, it came to me. And that's why I find this very important, like the work I do, because, something in me feels like it's a connection.
1: It's Monrovia on World Cafe. Coming up, more live performances featuring songs from his debut album Bloodline and more conversation, including a protest song of sorts. That's in a minute when we get back to World Cafe.
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1: Welcome back to World Cafe. I'm Stephen Kaleo. Let's continue our conversation with John J. Lowe, who performs as Monrovia. His debut album is out now. It's called Bloodline. Take a listen. The next song we're going to hear you play live is Heavy Foot. And this covers a lot of ground. Can you talk a little bit about what went into the lyrics for this one?
2: I don't think it was set up to be a protest song, as they call it, at first. But it became that as we discussed and felt that it was necessary to say some of the things and then pull it back to the important piece, which is all of us in this together. And that's all that matters. If we can take care of each other and realize who you're really up against is a really important thing and a powerful thing to put as a reminder.
1: Let's take a listen to Heavy Foot. It's Monrovia here on World Cafe.

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1: Recorded live on World Cafe, it's Monrovia with Heavy Foot. His new album, Bloodline, is available now. My name's Stephen Kaleo. This is World Cafe. So the uke. I had a conversation with a guy named Jake Shimabukuro, who is an incredible ukulele player.
2: A legend.
1: He's talked about why he loves the instrument so much is how easy it and accessible it is to sort of pick up and sort of, not in terms of mastery, but you can get going a lot faster than maybe, say, a guitar.
2: Yeah.
1: Why did you pick up a ukulele?
2: Well, it was given to me.
1: That was given to you?
2: My parents, yeah. And it was really random. I never had a uke before. And
1: did you have a guitar before?
2: I had a guitar, yeah. And I wasn't very good at that either.
1: Well, that was nice of them to start you with a guitar, because I think if you were given a ukulele to start, you'd be like, what?
2: Yeah, it was interesting, you know? And I didn't plan on really playing it as a main instrument, but I loved it because of the simplicity. He's right about that. And it was easy. Nothing got in the way. You could say things very heavily. You could say things beautifully, and you could understand. And that was why I stuck with the instrument. I started writing all these songs on it, and it was accessible. But now it's like my companion now. That ukulele. I have a couple of them now, and I name them. You know,
1: you knew what I was about to ask you.
2: Oh, really?
1: Yeah. What, like, if you have a favorite, and what's its name?
2: Well, the first uke I ever got is called Daybreak Sorrow, which is the lyrics from Crooked the Road. So I named it that because it's just important, because that song means a lot to me. And then I've named some other ones now recently. The one I played today is called Trouble. Yeah, Trouble Through the Rubble.
1: Does it tell? Is that telling you a little bit about the ukulele? is that uke itself trouble?
2: No, but I think it's like an energy thing. Like some days I'm feeling a little bit more like angst and like, you know, kind of blacked out. And that's like, you know, I'm ready to kind of go and fight the fight. And like Trouble gives me that experience when I'm playing it. I just feel like energy. I'm like, oh yeah, let's go cook. And, you know, the other days if I'm feeling lowly, you know, I'll play Crow. You know, Crow's my other one. And that's like a little bit more somber, you know. So it really just depends on my feeling. And that's the one I'll grab.
1: I like this because this is a naming convention much more in line with someone like Tom Morello, who would name his guitar Arm the Homeless, versus, say, B.B. King. And it's like, it's woman. It's Lucille. Like, yours have a, like, I think I like that yours tell a story a little bit more so, you know?
2: Yeah. Yeah, a lot of them just are like either lyrics that I want to remember that means something to me too, I'll put on them. You know, that's why Daybreak Sorrow is one, and Troubles from Oh Wide World, Trouble Through the Rubble. So I put like a phrase from each songs that I really hold to my heart.
1: Really. That's really, really cool.
2: Yeah. Yeah, it's been fun. I like naming them.
1: Do you do most of your writing still on uke or?
2: Yes. A lot of them are still on uke. At least the general ideas, you know, choruses, especially melodies like that. But it's been fun to branch out, you know, there's so many great music. Man, everyone's so good at music. You go to these studios and some of these instrumentalists, my band is insane too. Like the guys I play with are so much better. And that's what I purposely align myself with very, very good people because, you know, they just lift everything. And it's so, I'm so envious of some people that can play every single instrument.
1: You're listening to World Cafe. We're talking with Monrovia. The album is Bloodline. This record has been out for 5 months and you've had to play it for people and you get that reflection back from your audience and how they interpret it. Is there anything that they've said about the record that surprised you, that you weren't expecting, whether it be a song that they gravitated to or an observation that someone empathized with? Do you have any of those moments?
2: Yeah, I mean, I'm trying to think back. I think a song that surprised me that people, that I didn't know that a lot of fans would even, I mean, it's kind of a short song as the Foreshadowing. I've heard a lot of really cool comments about that song and the feel and vibe of it. It's cool for me because that particular song is a moment that I've really embedded in my mind of where I was with my dad. And there was this lady that we kind of picked up and she was homeless or whatever. And she came to stay with us. It was a Christmas and she just stayed with us. And she had said some things about music and how she felt like I was going to do music. This is when I was young. And that's why it's titled this, because she had said some things about like, oh, he has the gift of music. Like, he's going to do some things with this. And we're all just like, what the hell are you talking about? And fast forward, I don't know where she is in this world, but I remember being in Topanga and thinking about that. And that's why that song, but it was just a little moment that it's cool to see the fans pick up on and be like, that's an interesting story. Like that took place. Yeah. But yeah, but otherwise, I don't know. It's all a blur. I can't say, I can't hear. I don't know anymore.
1: Nah, you've had a lot. Can I play a little bit of the foreshadowing from the album so people can hear?
2: Oh, sure.
1: Yeah, let's do that.
2: Yeah.
1: It's Monrovia here on World Cafe.
3: Eye to eye with the skyline, removing mist. Words she spoke over me when I was a kid. But was it the face or this vision you gave? For what it's worth, I thank you for it. For what it's worth, so it is.
1: That's a little bit of the foreshadowing on World Cafe. It is from my guest Monrovia. The new album is called Bloodline.
2: Yeah, it's very
1: strange. I'm not a big believer in fate, but do you have moments where spirituality or
2: yeah, absolutely. I mean, I mean, again, my story is one where, especially mine's not even as bad. Like I think it, not as bad, but it wasn't as I guess intense as my two brothers that were adopted with me. I don't speak for them because their story is their own. But they, you know, they were adopted during the Civil War, and they fought in the war, you know. And so you look. For me, you look at how someone changes, which is one of the most incredible miracles of time, where you can go from doing incredibly evil, terrible things to then come and understand those things and change to then being someone that is looked up to, that's helping people, that almost so that your past is forgotten. And so, yeah, I do think there's a lot of spirituality and a lot of things that we can't understand. How can you do that? How can you change like that? Especially from childhood. And I think you got to give everybody a chance to come back. And I think that's the most, and that's why my music is the way it is. It's meant for those that maybe thought they couldn't. But there's always a way back for sure.
1: It's literally what I have in my last question. You said the mission of my music is to heal with others. You know, overall, my goal is to help my listeners find their peace. Has this album helped you find your peace?
2: Yeah, I think so. And it was a journey. But I'm very happy with the, you know, the tears shed, the really tough moments to go through, because at the end, it's all really been light. Yeah, everything, I guess, for a reason. I think that's the most important thing.
1: Beautifully said. We're going to close with a performance of Crooked the Road. It's Monrovia here on World Cafe.

0: It's Monrovia here on World Cafe. The new album is Bloodline. It's available now. It was an absolute pleasure. Congratulations on the record. Best of luck in the coming year, and come back and see us whenever you want.
1: Oh, absolutely will. Thank you so much. Appreciate it.
0: That's Monrovia. We're back in a minute with more World Cafe.
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1: 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Huge thanks to our senior producer, Kimberly Janot, for her work on the session. August 14th, a big day if you're a Boy Genius fan or a Phoebe Bridgers fan specifically. Her third solo album, Lost Weekend, comes out that day. First single is Lost Boys. Take a listen.

0: That song was inspired by a reading of Bertrand Russell's A History of Western Philosophy. Carl Wallinger of the band World Party wrote it after reading the 1945 book, Is It Like Today? That wraps up this edition of The Cafe. Appreciate you listening, and thanks to our affiliates nationwide who make this show possible, a show we produce diligently from WXPN at the University of Pennsylvania in Philadelphia. We'll talk to you soon on the next World Cafe from NPR.
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0: Jim Hinckley has a podcast with advice for Route 66 road trippers. 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

0: Welcome back to Kelly Corrigan Wonders. I'm Kelly Corrigan, and today I'm talking with Sarah Vowell, historian, essayist, one of the sharpest, funniest writers working in America today, about a woman named Pamela Wright, who grew up on a ranch in Conrad, Montana, became the chief innovation officer of the U.S. National Archives, and spent her career making sure that every American, not just the ones who can get themselves to Washington, D.C., could access the records that belong to all of us. If you listened to our first two episodes of this unsung series, you heard Max Steyer talking about the people who devote their careers to public service, and Michael Lewis talk about why these stories aren't being told. Well, thankfully, Sarah Vowell is on the case. Here is the story she decided to tell. So when you got the assignment, when you got the brief, you picked somebody on purpose from Montana. Why?
1: I was actually just looking for someone who graduated from a public university. It's just a, you know, pet project of mine to sing her praises. And I mean, then I found someone who graduated from the University of Montana, and I'm an alumna of Montana State. University of Montana is, I wouldn't say they're our enemy, but they're our rivals. So it wasn't like I was looking for someone from Montana, and certainly not someone from University of Montana. But she was just so great. I couldn't overlook her, you know, and she had just such a wonderful backstory coming from Conrad, Montana. Her name is Pamela Wright. She grew up in Conrad on a ranch. And Conrad is just like teeny tiny up in, I guess we would call it north central Montana. And the fact that she, I mean, just getting out of Conrad was kind of a big deal. Like her dad wanted her to stay there and be a waitress. And she made her way to U of M. And she's retired now, but she was, when I was writing about her, the chief innovation officer at National Archives. And she found that path in life at University of Montana, being a work study kid who had a job at the Mansfield Library.
0: And she was like, I don't know, doing something with smoke jumpers, right?
1: Smoke
0: she was
1: jumpers. Like archiving. It's actually worth listening to some of those interviews. Yeah, archiving interviews with smoke jumpers. And so, yeah, that was how Pam, that was her entry into not just the world of archives, but also for, you know, a person like that, kind of her entry into imagining a professional middle-class life for herself. And she worked for some records organization in Missoula, like looking up tribal water rights and stuff like that. And so she would go to the National Archives to do research for this firm in Missoula after she finished school. And that's how she ended up at National Archives. So a very kind of Western kid story. So, you know, her job was basically dragging the National Archives into the 21st century through digitization.
0: I want to flag, because I think it's really interesting, that it's not common enough that we're telling the stories of people who don't live on the coast and people who use the public university system, and that maybe if more people had an eye for it, as you have had, we might be more careful about policy around, say, the land-grant universities.
1: Well, I mean, certainly, like, I'm a product of one, Montana State, definitely. And we're sitting here in my hometown of Bozeman, where the school is. And, you know, it's not just that these universities, that when Lincoln signed that law to create them, created really the first time in the history of the world that a country decided that, you know, riffraff bumpkins like me and Abraham Lincoln might be worthy of higher education. It's not just that. They kind of create these cultural oases, you know, out in the hinterlands, and create like a whole culture around the school. And I'm definitely a product of that culture, not just the school, having grown up in this town.
0: And that goes to the larger project of who is government, which is to say, like, what's happening in Washington, D.C. that's changing the lives of taxpaying Americans is sort of the great untold story. Like, nobody's really making that link.
1: Yeah, well, the government, I mean, This is a fairly, you know, boilerplate liberal statement, but the government can have, positive influence on people's lives and does, even though the agencies of the federal government are generally headquartered in Washington, D.C. Most federal workers aren't in the Capitol. Pam was, because the National Archives is most of their holdings are in D.C. or suburban D.C. and Maryland. But most government workers are, you know, out here in the dark fields of the Republic.
0: So what I knew about the National Archives before I read your piece was that's where the Constitution
1: that Nicolas
0: is.
1: Nicolas Cage movie?
0: No. Oh. What's the Nicolas? I don't typically watch a Nicolas Cage movie, I have to confess.
1: Yeah, it's called National Treasure.
0: Oh, yeah. That is not my source.
1: Oh, okay.
0: I think it was like in social studies in seventh grade or something, we had to learn like, where is the Constitution? Where is the Declaration of Independence?
1: Yeah.
0: And that's what I knew of the National Archives. I might have known also that that's where the census records are.
1: Mm-hmm.
0: But can you just give an overview of like, what is the point of the National Archives? When did the policy go in place to make the National Archives and to what end?
1: Well, it keeps evolving. They're brief. I mean, it's only been around officially since the Franklin Roosevelt administration. And before that, the documents, including the Declaration, were kind of like, maybe that one was at the State Department. And, you know, when the British were coming to burn down Washington, they were like, oh, we better make sure those are okay. Yeah. And like someone like literally went and fetched them and saved them from getting burnt up by the Redcoats. So it just took a really long time for someone to say, maybe we should have a central depository where we keep these things safe, like the 1930s. The country had been around for quite a while before that. And, now they have all the census records.
0: Do we know what the impetus was to finally protect the records? Like what led to Roosevelt's 1934... got to keep track of these things, got to protect them.
1: I mean, one of the things that kept happening was fire. And Franklin Roosevelt was just generally, you know, the building that he built. I don't know why he did it. I can't remember that. But the building he built, the National Archives, the one with the rotunda where we keep the Constitution and the Declaration now, it's a pretty fancy building that he spent a lot of money on in the middle of the Depression. So it was clearly important to him to, you know, celebrate this edifice. Before that, like one of the major losses we had because there wasn't a place like that was the 1890 census got burned up. And that's, in some ways, like you could argue that's the most important census because that's coming after emancipation and, you know, right when immigration is completely transforming the country. Like that would have been just a primo census to have just in terms of our history and figured out how America had just changed almost overnight. So that poof went up in smoke.
0: Well, I guess that states the case for the archives,
1: yeah.
0: Which is like, if you can't access the real facts to the extent that we have them of how we got to where we are, you're just living on like rumors and quote unquote fake news and, you know, thin slice headlines.
1: Yeah. I mean, that was the original mission. It's evolved since then. I mean, one of the major things that changed the archives and what they do happened around the 60s and 70s. I mean, partly was Freedom of Information Act. So like these records had to become available to people. And then Watergate changed things, you know, like Presidential Records Act and all the especially the executive branch records are supposed to be, you know, saved and transferred to the National Archives.
0: This seems
1: to be an increasingly controversial idea. But so their mission changes. And then now their mission is not just to preserve the records, but to share them. And so that's where Pamela Wright comes in, because Pamela Wright of Conrad, Montana, as the innovation officer, a job which, after she retired last year, no longer exists. So her office that she created to help digitize the records, not just to, that's another way of preserving them, but also of sharing them, and especially sharing them with people who, you know, don't live driving distance from DC. So it's a pretty basic Democratic mission that she had. And it's just public service is, you know, at the core of her being, really.
0: I thought it was so moving in your piece when she explained how intimidating it was to go into the building in DC and how different that feels than looking something up on the internet, obviously. And therefore, you could imagine the number of searches and queries that are just never going to happen if the only possible way to do it is to get your physical body to Washington, D.C., and then have the courage to go through the door and ask for what you want and deal with security and get the rules read to you. And, you know, like it's meant, it was foreboding in a way that she made it less so.
1: Oh, yeah. I mean, you have to basically take this online course and pass this test to get credentialed. I took that test. It's not hard or anything, but imagine you're, you know, an elderly person who is not, you know, so good with computers, figuring all that stuff out. And I mean,
0: that's,
1: she says
0: just
1: it's
0: to
1: very,
0: see it.
1: Just to see it. Yeah. So it's very those, I mean, we were talking about how Franklin Roosevelt cared so much about this that he builds this big fancy marble building with, you know, it has chandeliers and it's just so beautiful. And that rotunda is you know, like this Greco-Roman fantasia. But on the other hand, it is very, as she says, intimidating to go there and or even to their, you know, very nice storage space in Maryland or something. And I think that's another reason why thinking about, I lived on the East Coast for quite a while, and there's kind of this mindset, especially, you know, in upper echelons of media or government or business, let's hire people from the same 12 schools, you know, I mean, colleges. And I can see the point of that. But also there are ways that, you know, when I was looking for someone, just looking for a public university graduate to write about, I know, because I'm one of those people from one of these places, that we have a perspective, you know, we have a different perspective and a very American, very kind of working class perspective, and how her background kind of influences the way she did her job and managed these programs. Just thinking about, like, well, if this is just on the internet, you know, my aunt in Conrad can look up a military record or something, how not just because, you know, the aunt in Conrad owns these records and she should have them available to her without the 32-hour drive to D.C., but also just like she can do that from her kitchen. She doesn't have to put on a suit and go deal with, as Pam calls it, Fedland, you know. So just like that perspective. And another way, like I thought her Montana background influenced the way she did her job was how cheap she was. I mean, the National Archives is just perennial, like a lot of, you know, federal agencies, underfunded. And one of her big innovations was creating the citizen archivists, which is to say volunteers, people who, citizens who care about history, care about the records, help with the digitizing, and they work for free. And she talks about, you know, growing up in the ranch and like canning the vegetables and knitting her own mittens and, you know, just like hauling the water. And to her, like it was the same kind of mindset, you know, just running this, the most technological aspect of this federal agency was like, we ain't got enough money. What are we going to do? And yep. And she talks about innovation, which was her, you know, her office, that innovation is just figuring out how to do something that's never been done before with what you have available.
0: Coming up next, Sarah describes what she found when she started looking up her own family in the 1950s census. We'll be right back with Kelly Corrigan Wonders.
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0: Welcome back to Kelly Corrigan Wonders. I'm Kelly Corrigan, and I'm talking with writer, historian, and one of the sharpest observers of our American experience, Sarah Vowell. I think one of her taglines, like in the outreach for these citizen archivists, was something like, if your superpower is reading cursive, like, we've got the job for you.
1: Yes. I mean, first of all, people under 40, I think some of them can't even read cursive.
0: Yeah.
1: So most of the, especially records, handwritten records, are in some form of cursive. So how do you make those records available to younger people? And then there's a whole cadre of volunteers that were part of this organization that she formed within National Archives, and they just transcribe written records into and digitize them, not just to provide a digital copy of the record, but to have it typed up, basically, so anyone can read it. And even if you read cursive, and I do, it takes a while. You know, it's just like so much easier when you're, I mean, I use the National Archives for research, and if you see like the record has been transcribed, it's like, oh, what a relief, because you can just read it. It's typed up instead of having to look at some soldier who's been dead for 150 years reading his letter, you know,
0: like, unbelievable.
1: It takes so much longer, and you don't always get every word, you know.
0: Right.
1: So that's a whole part of what they do. Another part is, there was this whole office, I got to see the very end of it. They shuttered it even before I finished writing my piece, where she had this office in the main National Archives building where volunteers could just come in and they would just sit there scanning things day after day. And I think that was almost a million records that they just scanned.
0: That is the most prosaic kind of volunteering you can imagine.
1: Oh my God.
0: But this whole project is kind of like that. It's celebrating the people who do this totally banal activity, such that the rest of us can access information about our families and our great-great-great-grandparents and when they immigrated and what tribe they were a part of and what treaty affected their lives. And I mean, I couldn't get enough of the stories in this book, because I think I am so drawn, especially in this moment of our country's history, to the doers versus the talkers.
1: Oh, I hear you. Oh,
0: and like someone who scans all day, I just like want to give that person a medal.
1: I know. And like one of the scanning projects they did that I hung out with one of the staffers who was running that before it ended, it was, you know, one of the historical treasures are these pension files, military pension files, where either a veteran or it was his back then, a widow would ask the government for the money that was owed to them in a pension. And in order to make their case, they have to give their whole biography, say what they're doing. I'm a blacksmith, but I served at Fort Sill. And it really, you know, when you were talking about the records instead of rumors, it really present such a like complex history. I was looking at the project they were scanning of pension files for the Indian Scouts in the West. Like, I was looking at one for a Crow Scout who worked for General Custer, because, you know, General Custer was going after the Blackfeet, the Crow's natural enemy. And so these Crow Scouts were helping Custer. And I mean, what are you going to do with that? That doesn't really fit in with, especially in terms of, I mean, I was looking at a lot of American Indian records. There's a very childish kind of a superficial understanding of those histories, you know? Like, what if the Crow weren't a bunch of magical hippies? What if they're a sovereign nation with their own traditional enemies? So just telling the story of one guy and then another guy and then his family. And then, you know, it just all adds up and into this very like dense telling of what happened out here.
0: Yeah, it's like a complication machine. But it's the same in just knowing people. I love talking to Norman Lear about this because he said he loved Modern Family so much because they put a gay couple in every living room in the United States and made them irresistible, which is just to say that every time you pull an individual from a trend or a storyline or a chapter of history, it undermines the whole thing.
1: The specifics. I mean, I was just picturing that couple, their living room, and they had a really dumb white couch that was, you know, like, you know.
0: Cam and
1: Mitchell.
0: Thank you.
1: And how, yeah, not only do you like them, you just see the stuff of their life. They're just like, oh, they're just, I mean, it's just such an obvious point, but they're just normal people with a normal household and a kid and stuff and, you know.
0: Right. So to know more normal people.
1: Yeah.
0: That get rolled up into types.
1: Yes.
0: Or demographics or a voting bloc.
1: Yeah, that's a great point. Yeah.
0: Is to our great advantage.
1: Right.
0: And that where you save the stories of the normal people,
1: mm-hmm.
0: the random individuals, is in the National Archives.
1: And it's our stories. I mean, you and I are talking here. We're sitting in on the north side of Bozeman, less than 5 miles away from here. That Crow Scout I was talking about, Harry Moccasin, when Custer dismissed the Crow Scouts, he came to Fort Ellis. You know, you and I could walk to Fort Ellis from here. Like, this is our story of people in Montana, not just the whole nation. And we should have access to this information, you know?
0: Yeah. I mean, it's the same argument that you would make for history. Like, why learn history? I mean, there is a terrible flippancy that's circulating around what we do and don't need to know to make good decisions, to make good policy. And I know that Who Is Government sprung out of Fifth Risk, which was Michael Lewis's book where he's doing this deep dive mostly into agriculture and the federal government.
1: I love that book. And you're like, wait, am I reading a book about the Department of Agriculture?
0: How is he doing this? That's what I thought the whole time. Like, you're doing it again. Uh-huh. I mean, I followed every word of The Big Short. Mm-hmm. And I don't know one thing about finance. And I couldn't tell you afterwards. But when I was in it, I was like, this is the most amazing magic trick ever. And then I got to Fifth Risk and I was like, oh my God.
1: Yeah, he's a real wizard.
0: He's a wizard.
1: But you don't need to be a wizard. Like, you can just be a normal person who's just interested in finding out the facts. I mean, another thing I think that's happened in the last 20 years is people became a lot more interested in history and they became a lot more interesting about bickering about it, you know? And whenever you come to some argumentative impasse, you can always just go back to the records. Like, well, I might not like what these people did, but here's maybe why they did that, you know?
0: Well, it sort of reminds me of your comment in your piece about the full Nixon.
1: Oh my gosh, Nixon. Well, you know, I'll give you a behind the scenes on that. I'm sort of center left, but I do lean liberal. And when I was going out there to the National Archives, I had this list of records I wanted to see because I thought, you know, that might give Pamela Wright and me something to talk about. And also was like, well, this is my chance to see the Louisiana Purchase, you know, let's do that. And she just thinks of those as hotshot records. She likes the more normal people records. But I looked at my list of everything I wanted to see, and it was just such a liberal list. And so I asked the former Republican governor of Montana, Mark Roscoe, I was like, what would you want to see? Because I wanted my piece to be nonpartisan as possible. And I also just am aware that I have my blinders, like, what are the things? And he wanted to see some of the, like, good Nixon documents. And so I asked to see those, you know, like the law that returned Blue Lake to Taos Pueblo. And that was Governor Roscoe's idea, I think. I mean, Nixon has had an enormous influence on the National Archives itself, just in terms of how, you know, his shenanigans inspired things like the Presidential Records Act. And the archives is full of his tapes where he's really at his just worst. And in fact, speaking of Norman Lear, I mean, one of the weirdest Nixon tapes is him talking about Archie Bunker when he's drunk. Archie Bunker, played by Carol O'Connor, who attended the University of Montana, by the way. So there's all this like horrible Nixon stuff in the National Archives, and it is horrible, you know. But there's the good stuff too, you know, like the Clean Air Act that he signed, and to think about that, and just to think about, I mean, we get so caught up in the news cycle of good people doing bad things. But I mean, the opposite is kind of more interesting. What happens when a bad person does good things? And the National Archives is full of that stuff too, you know?
0: And as you say, if we citizens engage with the records with the maturity and humility to at least try to look past our own assumptions, we will encounter what might be called the full Nixon, which is to say, this is a chance for us to exercise this virtue that is endlessly beneficial to ourselves and to others, which is a little bit of humility.
1: I mean, some of it, like, so I didn't even write about this in the piece because I just encountered so much stuff. And, like, I like a good tangent, and there are quite a few of those in this piece where I just, you know, follow a records, you know, like, I mean, one of the programs Pam Wright founded that the current government has, you know, obliterated and erased was called History Hub. And so I went down a lot of, you know, dark streets on History Hub, which was this thing where anybody could type in a question and an archivist or a volunteer would, you know, send you further guidance or a link to a record or something.
0: Well, let's pause on the awesomeness of History Hub. I was so sad to see that that's gone, because especially in this, where there's so much nonsense floating around as fact, that there would be, I mean, it's such a pure intention to say the buck will stop here. You can call us and we will find a record that gives you verified fact on the topic.
1: Completely. And some of those records, it wasn't just intellectual curiosity. A lot of them were service members trying to find their service records, presumably because they had a health issue and needed to get, you know, find their service records so they could get treatment or something, you know, was very practical.
0: I think that's deeply encouraging. That we have created a way for people to prove their service and therefore get the treatment that they deserve and that we, as hopefully an entire citizenry, would want them to have. It's encouraging to think that there's incredibly pragmatic outcomes that are possible thanks to what sort of sounds like a nice to have.
1: Oh, yeah, for sure. I mean, some of the stories in this book are about people saving lives. And a lot of what the National Archives does, that's not really the purview. It's just, here are the records. But some of their records do help, you know, especially those military records. That's very important. But I was thinking about, I didn't even write about this in the piece. I had too much material, but I stumbled on, and this had been digitized, a report that Cyrus Vance Sr. wrote after President Lyndon Johnson sent him to Detroit after the Detroit riots to find out, like, what do we need to do here? Like, what happened? How do we prevent violence? Just, like, go find out what happened. And one of his major findings was, we need more lawyers. We need more lawyers for the people who are arrested. Because, you know, I mean, all of the records in the National Archives flow out of the Constitution. But so do our ideals about the country, I think. And you could see how, you know, this, you know, just government bureaucrat is sent by the president, like, go find out what happened here. What do we need to learn? And he said, these people need attorneys because they're being arrested. And he doesn't even have to say this because to him, it would just be so intrinsic. The reason they needed to do that is because these people have rights and they're arrested and, you know, they have rights and we need to provide them with attorneys to protect those rights. The rioters, like, that's what he came away thinking, like, we need to protect the rights of these people because they're going to get arrested. And what happens then? And there just aren't enough attorneys to help them. And that Because so many of the records in the National Archives of Records of, you know, things we wouldn't want to celebrate necessarily, things we might want to know about, but that idea was just such a beautiful unsung moment of this one government bureaucrat saying, like, here's a constitutional principle we need to protect, you know.
0: Same with the census stuff. I mean, there's so much flows from the Constitution that requires a great census.
1: Yes, and that sounds so technocratic, like, oh, we need this so we can apportion the House of Representatives.
0: Seems important to me.
1: It is very important, but when you're looking in the census and you're just nosy or, you know, thinking about your own family and like ancestors and stuff, those census records are just so juicy and so personal. You know, I mean, I learned some things about my family that I didn't know.
0: Like what?
1: Well, I was looking up, you know, all of my grandparents. One of Pamela Wright's claims to fame, that I mean, which is a joke because these people are so unsung for what they do, was digitizing the 1950 census. The census is held back for, I think it's 72 years. Because of privacy. So the most recent census to be digitized and made available to the public is the 1950 census. So I was looking up, I wasn't born yet, but I was looking up, you know, my parents and grandparents. And I found my grandfather, my mother's father, his name was Cicero. I was looking up in the 50 census and the 40 census. And our family is part Cherokee. And in one census, he was listed as I for Indian. And then the next one, he was listed as W for white. And, you know, back then, you couldn't be more than one race in the census. But he was more than one race. So that was interesting. And then it said in the 1940 census that he worked on a WPA road crew. And he was a terrible person, my grandfather. And I didn't even know he ever held down a job. He was just kind of this mean drunk, you know, just sort of this like cloud of gloom over the family. And I asked my mother about it. And I guess when he was working on that WPA road crew, which, you know, as a old-timey liberal, the letters WPA make my heart sing, you know, because I'm such a New Deal kind of Democrat. But he broke his back working on that road crew. And that ruined his life. And that was kind of, you know, the origin story of what a like horrible, gloomy, terrifying person he was. And right. So that was another thing is like, you know, someone who loves the WPA, like, oh, why did it have to be that? Right. You know, but I didn't understand. I just thought of him as a terrible person. I never really thought about like, how did he end up, you know, so
0: right.
1: Mean.
0: And another way that story might come out is I just thought of them as terrible people. I didn't know there was a reason they, you know, like there's more to the story. The other thing that's kind of interesting about the I and the W is that somebody is beating their fist saying we used to be more X, more diverse, less diverse, whatever you want to beat your fist about. And it's like, well, you should dig into the archives.
1: Oh, yeah.
0: Because it might not be exactly the way that the last guy told you it was. You might be passing along bad information like whisper down the lane type stuff.
1: I mean, one of the...
0: This is like primary source material.
1: Oh, yeah. I mean, one of like the... For me personally, I didn't even request this. When Pamela Wright and I, we went to the vault in the main archives in D.C. and Trevor Plant, who's the guy in charge of, you know, the National Treasures, he knew my family was Cherokee. And unbeknownst to me, he just like sprung this on me, which was the Treaty of New Echota. And this was the treaty that basically gave the United States government the kind of sort of like legal reasoning behind the Trail of Tears, which was, you know, why my grandfather would have been born in Oklahoma, because the government forced his grandparents at gunpoint there. And to just see this thing, I mean, I'd read it before, but to see the actual handwriting, I mean, I just saw it and I just burst into tears because, you know, you see this thing and it's a death warrant, like 4,000 people are going to die because of it. But I also saw one of the signatures was the guy who would become my great-great-grandfather's Civil War general. because the Cherokee fought for the Confederacy. And my Cherokee great-great-grandfather was a Confederate soldier. And it just seeing that guy's signature there, you know. But, I mean, back to Pamela Wright, these things, I mean, these pieces of paper are so powerful and almost, like, magical. But they're not. They're legal documents. Like, that was a treaty. And these treaties are, like, contracts, government-to-government contracts between tribal governments and the United States government. And so, like, you know, to bring it back to her, one of her projects was, let's make sure these documents are preserved and conserved, and let's put them on the internet, and let's build a website. And you're like, no one had ever thought to do that before, but let's make all these treaties that are in the National Archives available in one space, and let's make sure the actual, like, original documents are taken care of. That was her. So you can have both. You can have this, you know, like, tearful family moment of I exist because of this, you know, horrible piece of paper. But you can also have this, like, let's be practical. These are legal documents. You know, the people need these to talk about land and water rights and secure these things that have real effects on real people. And, like, she's the one who, you know, put those in one place.
0: It must have been so daunting. Aren't there 13 billion documents?
1: 13 billion.
0: It's such a daring pursuit to look at 13 billion documents and think, here I go. I'm going to lean in. I'm going to attack it. I'm going to get these things digitized.
1: Yeah.
0: Like, how many did she get done?
1: With a scanner. It's I mean, they had, I saw they had just gotten this fancy new scanner that can scan things way faster now, but it's still a scanner. You know, you still have to, like, scan this stuff. And how many were, like, 300 million when I was working on this. They must have done more by now, but it's, 300 million documents. I mean, it's interesting, this story that I wrote, every single American could write this story and it would be different, you know?
0: Yeah.
1: Like, I focused on standing there with Pam looking at the Higher Education Act of 1965 because I know her first job in archives was in the federal work study program. So I asked to see that document with her because she wouldn't have been standing there without it. But I only thought to ask about that because I was in the federal work study program too, you know?
0: Right.
1: Or
0: I would have had a totally different set of questions for her.
1: Right. Yeah.
0: She'd have a totally different set of documents to show me.
1: Yeah. Every single American, our stories are in there.
0: Coming up next, Sarah talks about the very first law ever signed by George Washington, what it required of federal employees, and why every single one of them still takes that oath today. We'll be right back with Kelly Corrigan Wonders.
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0: Welcome back to Kelly Corrigan Wonders. I'm Kelly Corrigan, and I'm talking with writer and historian Sarah Vowell. Was there any part of you when you first got this assignment that thought, oh, I hope I can find somebody?
1: Well, yeah. I mean, I actually...
0: Did you have cynicism?
1: No, I think some of it was self-directed. I'm not very scientific, so I wondered, what if I found someone who is doing something really scientifically intricate and I won't completely understand it enough to be able to explain it to people? And I was looking at a few people like that who were doing really wonderful work, but I just didn't think I was the person to tell their stories. And then I found Pam and I thought, oh, National Archives. I use the National Archives. This is something I actually know something about and how it works. And maybe this is a story I can tell.
0: Was it easy to get her to talk?
1: I contacted her first and then the agency. And she was game to talk. And then we had to go through the press office and they helped me and it happened and everything, but there was that extra step. So she was game to talk about it, especially because of the Montana connection and all of that. So she was fine with it, yeah. Pretty much all the writers in this book who are trying to write about these government employees, we all faced hurdles to get to those people because the press offices of these agencies basically tried to either stop us or take us away from it or like control us. Or, I mean, when I was reporting about Pamela Wright, we were followed around by someone from the press office the entire time. I did do a lot of my interviews by email afterwards just to try to get more out of these people who won't say anything in front of the press officer, you know?
0: Because they're so suspicious that you're going to rake them over the coals. They're so used to being beat up in the press that they can't believe you're there.
1: Right. So they try to like impede telling those stories. I mean, I think this was true. Every single one of us had to get past, we had to convince the press office to let us celebrate their employees, mm-hmm. you know? And I mean, I think it has had pretty dire consequences. I mean, some of it is these government workers, especially the best ones, they're so modest to a fault. You know, Pamela Wright was like that. I mean, when I went to do the reporting for this, she had scheduled all day long for me to meet all the people she worked with who were doing their work well. She didn't want me to focus on her. And I had to just keep wheedling at her. And, you know, someone would tell me about some program and I would have to literally ask her the words, was that your idea? Yeah, and then she would say yes. But she would never say like, here's what I came up with. I had to like figure out, well, that's a cool thing. Who came up with that? It was always her, you know. But there's some combination of like a post-Watergate fear of the press and this just natural... you know, modesty of these people. So these just people have no PR instincts. They just don't do these things for any kind of credit or praise or anything like this.
0: They don't have any mind share wasted on that either, which is to say that they're giving it all to the work.
1: Yeah. Well, and like I prize modesty so much. I think it's just such a lost thing that we celebrate. But on the other hand, I mean, This like culture-wide modesty of these government workers, and because, you know, the populace, the electorate doesn't find out what they do, then something like that happened last year where the federal government will just turn on itself and, you know, fire tens of thousands of federal employees because no one really knows what they do. So how can we, you know, see how valuable they are until their services go away?
0: You also got to see the very first law in the National Archives.
1: Yes.
0: Talk about it.
1: It was signed by George Washington, but his signature is too faint to make out now. But it was the very first law was that federal employees should have an oath to the Constitution. And as Trevor Plant from the National Archives pointed out, every federal employee still takes that oath. But the employees of the National Archives are the only ones who are physically responsible for protecting the actual Constitution. I mean, Pam talked about taking that oath and just what a kind of sacred, solemn oath it was, and like how serious what she was about to endeavor and how seriously she took her job. You know, I think back to, especially in the last, what would it be, 40 something years, like when President Reagan said something like, the 9 most terrifying words in the English language are, I'm from the government and I'm here to help. And there's this notion of these nameless, faceless federal bureaucrats who are incompetent and, you know, uncaring and slobs or something. And she just took that job so seriously, and it meant so much to her, and uncaring and slobs or something. And she just took that job so seriously, and it meant so much.

0: You know, so like what they did, again, it's just a record of practical actions. But anyway, but like we were going to see that. And I was, you know, taking notes and stuff and I had an ink pen. And she turned me around and we had to go fetch a pencil. And she like hands me this pencil, a National Archives pencil, and it says, "Help us protect the records." You know, like it's on the pencil because we don't want me and my like cheapo ballpoint to destroy any records, and like lead can be erased and ink can't. And it was just this moment of just like how seriously she takes this, and it just informs everything she does. And it comes out of that oath. And yeah, that was the first law.
1: This like, is what she said. "That oath makes you realize that what you are doing is fundamentally important to the country. No matter what capacity you're in while working for the federal government, that your work and how you conduct yourself matters, and you need to be aware of the significance of it." And then you say, "While I would love to agree with Wright, my cable TV subscription comes with C-SPAN, so I've witnessed too many feather-brained antics to believe that the federal government never fools around. But I'm no different than any other citizen searching the National Archives. I found what I was looking for, an inventive civil servant who answers to her people. I was looking for a country I want to live in." Did you find it?
0: I mean, I think there are still so many Americans to believe in. And, you know, she's one of them. And while the current administration, you know, canceled her title after she retired and like got rid of her office and took away some of the programs she founded, some of them are still there, and the Citizen Archives still exist, and people can still volunteer and, you know, to help digitize the records and transcribe them. And, you know, she's still in there, and what she tried to do with so much seriousness of purpose and, you know, resourcefulness and intelligence and creativity. Yeah. I mean, who wouldn't want to have her for a neighbor?
1: Yeah. Yeah. Do you know, you mentioned that there was another person that you really love from Montana named Richard Hugo, who's a poet.
0: Mm-hmm.
1: Do you know that poem?
0: That poem? Oh, do I know it by heart?
1: Yeah.
0: Degrees of Gray in Phillipsburg. No, I don't know it by heart. Do you?
1: But the last line is so great.
0: Oh, you know, I was thinking about, that was Pam Wright's favorite poem too. And because she went to school in the English department at U of M where Richard Hugo taught. And we were talking about that poem at lunch one day, and it's my favorite poem too. And I was thinking about that last line when I was just hanging out by myself in the rotunda of the archives, watching all the school kids come in on their field trips, and they all, you know, file past the Declaration of Independence, and then they file past the Constitution, and seeing them, you know, looking at their Constitution, I thought of the line from that poem, which is, "The car that brought you here still runs."
1: And you feel that?
0: Yeah, I mean, maybe the check engine light is on.
1: Sarah, thanks a lot. It's nice to meet you.
0: Oh, thank you. And thanks for all of your questions and all of your post-it notes in the book.
1: Yeah. Here are my takeaways from my conversation with Sarah Val. The National Archives houses more than just the Constitution. They house the stories of all of us. Number two, access is a democratic value, and Pamela Wright understood that better than almost anyone. Number three, a good working definition of innovation might be figuring out how to do something that's never been done with no more than what you have available. Number four, growing up on a ranch makes a person very resourceful. Number five, primary source material is the antidote to whisper down the lane history. Number six, the modesty of federal workers is both their greatest virtue and their greatest liability. Number seven, the people who built the systems we take for granted came from places we tend to

overlook. Number 8, educate the riffraff, educate the bumpkins, and just wait and see what they come up with. Number 9, what we're looking for in the archives is the country we want to live in. Number 10, even though Pamela Wright's title was eliminated after she retired, the citizen archivists still exist. In other words, the car that brought you here still runs. Thank you to Sarah Val for her fantastic piece in Who is Government and for taking the time to talk with me. Thanks also to the team at Kelly Corrigan Wonders. Our technical producer is Dean Kateri. Our executive producer, Tammy Stedman. Community engagement coordinator, Rachel Hicks. And audience engagement coordinator, Charlie Upchurch. Finally, thanks to you all for listening. Please join us again next time for Kelly Corrigan Wonders. And until then, I'll see you on Substack. It's free, and I am there every day.

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1: This Across Indiana segment takes us down south to Jasper, where thousands of Indiana geodes are cemented together to form the fountain, columns, walls, and flower pots of the Mother of God Grotto.
2: There's a lot here that we don't know. We may never know.
1: Tim Bell is the president of the volunteer group that preserves and maintains the grounds, which can be tough because there were no known plans when it was built. The grotto's construction has only been described as no blueprints, only inspiration.
2: I think as a kid growing up, we took it for granted. You know, it's just a place unlike anywhere else.
1: The only thing more unique than the grotto's construction is the story of the man behind it, Father Philip Ottavi, and his journey to find peace after an unthinkable tragedy. To learn more about the grotto and Father Ottavi's story, watch Faith Set in Stone at wfyi.org/across Indiana.
3: I'm Winsor Johnston with these headlines. The U.S. has launched a new series of airstrikes against Iran's Revolutionary Guard after an attack in Jordan killed two American service members on Friday. Tehran has responded with more missile and drone attacks across the Gulf region. Samsung Electronics America is cutting more than 700 jobs at its New Jersey operations as it prepares to move its U.S. headquarters to Texas. The company says the changes are part of a broader effort to better align its U.S. operations with its business priorities. Andy Burnham is set to become Britain's next prime minister after winning the Labour Party leadership. He'll take over on Monday following the resignation of Keir Starmer. I'm Winsor Johnston, NPR News in Washington.

0: This is Week in Edition from NPR News. I'm Aisha Roscoe.
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0: 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Philip Godeke writes our limericks. Our public address announcer is Paul Friedman. Our ops manager is Jasira Vardak. Thanks to the staff and crew at the Studebaker Theater. BJ Letterman composed our theme. Our program is produced by Jennifer Mills, Miles Dornbos, and Lillian King. Special thanks to Mohamed El Sheikhi. Peter Gwynn once gave a bath to a baby Peter Sagal. Emma Choi is our vibe curator. Technical direction, Lorna White. Our CFO is Colin Miller. Our production manager is Robert Newhouse. Our senior producer is Ian Chillag. The executive producer of Wait, Wait, Don't Tell Me is Mike Danforth. Now, panel, what's going to happen at the World Cup final? Dulce Sloan.
1: Argentina loses and Messi has to give Yamal another bath.
0: Alonzo Bowden.
2: Donald Trump is shocked and angered to find out they give the trophy to the winning team and not to him.
0: Helen Hong.
3: That stadium has to clear out immediately to make way for Taylor Swift's vow renewal.
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0: Thank you, Alzo Slade. Thanks also to Dulce Sloan, Alonzo Bowden, and Helen Hong. And thanks to all of you for listening. I'm Tom Papa, filling in for Peter Sagal. And we'll see you next week. This is NPR.
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0: on the river with Brooke, and we watched a hatch of mayflies, and we realized they would only live one day. And in that moment, it was perfect.
1: Terry Tempest Williams, her newest book is called The Glorians. It was such my pleasure to get to do this with you. Thank you.
0: Thank you so much. And take special care.
1: And that's it for this week's Wild Card from NPR. I'm Rachel Martin. We'll shuffle the deck and be back next week. Same time, same place. You've been listening to the It's Been a Minute and Wild Card Radio Hour from NPR. Thanks for listening.
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1: They accuse them of hosting a leftist book club and therefore fomenting anti-American ideology in and of itself.
0: We dive into the protests at the Prairie Land ICE Detention Center in Texas and the protesters who were sentenced to up to 100 years in prison.
1: I've kind of thought about this case as like revenge on the nerds because frankly, like, they are getting persecuted for their book club in part.
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4: Live from NPR News in Washington, I'm Nora Rahm. The U.S. launched a wave of new strikes against Iran for an eighth straight day, targeting what it says were strategic drone and missile sites. This comes after two U.S. service members were killed Friday in Jordan from Iranian strikes. NPR's Carrie Khan reports from Tel Aviv.
5: U.S. Central Command says along with the military sites, it also struck forces with the Islamic Revolutionary Guards Corps to, quote, swiftly punish Iran for the attacks in Jordan. The brief statement by CENTCOM did not provide more details. Early Sunday, Kuwait's military said it was intercepting incoming missiles and drones from Iran. Bahrain, too, has reported incoming fire from Iran. The stepped-up back-and-forth strikes show no sign of letting up. No public peace talks or negotiations are taking place. The United States has reinstated a blockade on Iranian ports as Iran continues to vow to control the Strait of Hormuz. Shipping traffic through the vital waterway has dropped dramatically during the last week of strikes. Carrie Khan, NPR News, Tel Aviv.
4: Ukrainian officials say Russia launched one of its largest ballistic missile attacks of the war early this morning, mainly targeting the capital, Kyiv. At least one person was killed. President Trump is pressing Congress to pass the Save America Act, legislation to overhaul election laws. It includes a requirement that people prove that

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4: This is Climate One. Making steel accounts for around 11% of global greenhouse gas emissions. But the industry could reduce that number by removing coal from the steelmaking process.
5: The real opportunity is moving to green hydrogen made with renewable energy and really getting those emissions down to near zero.
4: As the industry transitions to cleaner methods, legacy steel communities don't want to be left behind.
6: We built the industry and we suffered through the bad times. 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
4: But will global companies invest in cleaner steelmaking for the next generation or double down on coal?
7: You're telling us about life extensions? Well, what's the transition? You know, where's the clean future we were promised?
4: Cleaner steel is coming. Will the communities that built the industry benefit? That's up next on Climate One.
8: Live from NPR News in Washington, I'm Nora Rahm. The U.S. military said it completed an eighth round of strikes against Iran last night. U.S. Central Command said two U.S. service members are dead and one is missing after an Iranian missile attack in Jordan Friday. This brings the total number of U.S. service members killed in this war to 16. More than 400 have been injured. Iranian officials said more than 3,000 people have been killed in this war. NPR's Hadil El-Shelchi reports.
9: Iranian state media said that the U.S. struck six bridges in a southern Iranian province along the Strait of Hormuz, as well as electrical installations and a water desalination plant. Iran said the strikes left 20 villages in the south with water shortages. The U.S. did not have immediate response to Iran's allegations. Iran has intensified its own attacks on U.S. bases in the Gulf, including Kuwait and Bahrain, and in Jordan. Just this morning, Kuwait said it was intercepting missiles launched from Iran. Sirens were heard in Jordan and Bahrain. Deliberate attacks on civilian infrastructure could be considered war crimes under international law. Hadil El-Shelchi, NPR News, Istanbul.
8: Energy Secretary Chris Wright said today, despite the renewed fighting, oil tankers are moving through the Strait of Hormuz. He also said the deaths of U.S. service members are a tragic loss, but that doesn't change the goal.
10: The president's mission is essential for peace in the Middle East and peace in the world, and that is to prevent Iran from achieving nuclear weapons and to degrade their ability to terrorize their neighbors and the world and global commerce. So yes, this mission will go on until the mission is done.
8: Wright was interviewed on ABC's This Week. Russia attacked the Ukrainian capital Kyiv early this morning. Ukrainian President Volodymyr Zelensky said it was one of the biggest ballistic missile barrages of the war and lasted several hours. At least one person was killed. Moscow has stepped up its use of ballistic missiles in recent weeks as it attempts to stop Ukrainian strikes on oil facilities deep in Russia. Maine U.S. Senate candidate Troy Jackson is drawing closer to winning his party's nomination following party caucuses. Steve Missler from member station Maine Public has more.
11: Jackson, a logger and former president of the Maine Senate, is amassing the delegates he'll need to officially secure the nomination at the Maine Democratic Party's convention next weekend. Nearly all of the

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0: sex trafficking. The Crown Prosecution Service says it has requested they be extradited to the UK. The Tates are dual U.S. and British citizens and are also accused of sex crimes in Romania. They deny any wrongdoing. Tribal nations in Oklahoma are seeing an influx of corporate interest in locating data centers on their land. Thomas Pablo from member station KOSU reports many tribes are responding cautiously.
1: Earlier this year, the Seminole Nation of Oklahoma became the first in the U.S. to ban AI data center development on the reservation. That came after a startup company pitched a data center project to the tribe. Siobhan Colonel is the tribal representative who authored the ban.
2: What companies are saying to our communities is that you don't want to get left behind. We speak the mother languages of these lands that have been here millennia upon millennia before these technologies existed. We have a right to say how life can be.
1: Other leaders in the Cherokee, Muskogee, and Osage nations are now determining the best course of action to balance much-needed economic development with cultural interests. For NPR News, I'm Thomas Pablo in Oklahoma City.
0: In men's soccer, the World Cup final is underway between the defending champion Argentina and Spain. There's no score after the first half. I'm Nora Rahm, NPR News in Washington.
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5: I'm Francis Lamb, and this is The Splendid Table from APM. Backyard cookouts, potlucks, garden parties. Okay, look, I don't really know what a garden party is. We didn't grow up that fancy. We're just a Saturday night dinner on the porch with the family. It's that time of year when the best meals are packable or portable, at least to go a few feet outside your door. And today we're talking to two cooks who have fantastic style, each in their own way, who give us great ideas for what to make and what to bring. Later in the show, we'll talk to fashion designer and newly minted cookbook author, Peter Somm, who has a real knack for super delicious, unexpected food. And we're going to get started with Casey Elsass. Now, Casey is a pro's pro in the cookbook world. He's co-written or developed recipes for 20 books, which kind of means he's made pretty much every recipe under the sun. But for his own book, he's taking on not what to make for your guests, but how to be a guest, what to bring to the party. The book, What Can I Bring, is full of tips, great recipes for sides, salads, appetizers, and yes, there are two chapters on desserts. It's an invaluable guide to guesting. Hey, Casey.
6: It's great to see you.
7: Hey.
6: So, you know, I feel like the subtext of most cookbooks is really how to entertain, how to host. Mm-hmm. You know, I think of the Queen Martha Stewart's mm-hmm. first book was literally called Entertaining.
7: Yes.
6: And, you know, that's really sort of the idea, right? It's like, oh, how to make things for people when you have them over. So what made you decide to write a cookbook from the other perspective? Like, a cookbook on how to be a great guest.
7: I mean, it's exactly that. I think there's been so much ink spilled on being the perfect host, perfect mm-hmm. hostess, but no one ever really talks about the guest end of the equation. Mm. And I think there is an equal amount of responsibility there and a lot of pressure. And so I wanted to write this book that obviously is a cookbook, but I sort of think of it as a self-help book. And these are 75 answers to the very stressful question we all have to ask, which is, what can I bring?
6: You know, that's so interesting because talk about that stress, because I feel it. It's all of a sudden like, and you know, and I'm pretty comfortable in my ability to cook, but for some reason, like, you know, yeah, of course you always ask, what can I bring? And you hope the answer is a dessert because I'm going to go out and buy one. But yeah, why is there that pressure? Why do we have this like weird, stressful reaction to this thing that like we're actively asking people what we can do for you and then hope that you say nothing?
7: Yeah. I mean, maybe it's a universal thing, but I feel like anytime someone's like, what's your favorite restaurant? I'm like, I've never eaten in a restaurant in my life. Like,
6: whatever you were talking about.
7: So it's the same kind of thing of like, what can I bring? But then like, do I know how to bring anything? Like, I mean, for me personally, this book is great because now I just have all my favorite things to bring in one place where I can just easily reference and flip through. Mm-hmm. But I think there's a pressure to it for a couple of reasons. A, bringing something is not a competition, but it also kind of is. Because we all want to, we all have the imagination of this glory of like, everyone's going to praise our dish. Ours will get cleaned first. And
6: who brought the potato salad?
7: Exactly. But I think there's also a pressure because the role of the guest, if you're bringing something, is really to support your host and make them shine. Because when your dish is great, the whole party is better because of it.
6: Wait, so did you have to like sort of grade it? Like, I can't bring my like total killer A-game dish because I don't want to outshine the host. Is that part of the consideration?
7: My feeling is whatever sparkle you're bringing is going to rub off on your host. So go for it.
6: Okay, great. the competitive element of it too is it's weird. I'm not a competitive person. But yeah, it's not so much like, oh, I want people to hate everyone else's dish and love mine, but it is like, oh, you do, it's performative. It's
7: for
6: like,
7: sure.
6: Like yeah. You feel like you're setting yourself up for a little bit of a performance.
7: Yes.
6: Okay. Let's talk about the sort of the decision tree you went through and deciding, you know, what recipe made sense in this book or not. I mean, it's not just, hey, here's 75 of my favorite recipes, bring them all. Mm-hmm. I think you must have thought about what travels well.
7: Yeah.
6: You must have thought about, you know, what keeps well at temperature. You know, it's not going to be hot food. In fact, I think you have a nice note about like, please don't bring anything where you actually need to go to the host's house and use the oven because they might be cooking and, you know, you might be throwing off their plans.
7: Exactly.
6: So what are some good general precepts on thinking about, hey, if I'm going to bring something, make sure, you know, it checks these boxes.
7: Yeah. As you said, room temperature, I think is always the way to go. I think it's just crazy as a guest to walk in and expect fridge space, oven space, a burner on the stove. Your host is playing culinary Tetris and you need to just let them be. And so just bringing something room temp that's ready to
6: hey,
7: go.
6: Hey, do you have a blowtorch?
7: Exactly. Yeah. Yes. No. but I also think a lot of foods taste better at room temperature. And honestly, I would say the same advice to hosts too. It just save yourself the stress of having to have everything hot and ready or chilled or frozen and just embrace room temperature foods. I think a lot of fats and acids actually taste much better at room temperature. Mm. So things like dips and salads really are just meant to be at room temperature.
6: Yeah. Okay, so I'm going to get to some of the recipes in a minute, but you also have this like really great, it's really only just a couple pages in the beginning of the book, but I found them really enlightening and very helpfully clarifying. You have these short but sweet rules of great guesting, and you also separately have a list on what you can always bring, sort of like the sort of like, in this situation, you can always do that. So go first, talk through your rules of great guesting.
7: Yeah, so room temp food's one of them. A sister rule to that one is bring everything you're going to need. Because in the same way you shouldn't expect kitchen space, you shouldn't expect your host to be providing you with a serving bowl or a platter or tongs or whatever you're going to need. So pack all of that.
6: Okay.
7: Plan ahead. Even if you're bringing your dish to compose there, have what you're going to put it on packed with you. And then the other big one that I really push on people because I think we've kind of forgotten is the lost art of saying thank you. I two times have had guests come over and they have sent me thank you notes in the mail and they're still on my fridge because it was such a meaningful act. And a thank you note is not always going to be appropriate. I think it's great in very special occasions or if you're making new friends with somebody, but even just taking the time the next day to send a very thoughtful thank you text, not just a flippant thanks, it was fun, but like actually showing your host appreciation for all their work because hosting is hard. It really makes your host feel seen and appreciated.
6: Oh, that's lovely. And that is true. It's like, oh, there is a different, we've all been there too, where it's like, hey, that was great, thanks. And like, yeah, sure, that's your buds and that's how you talk to each other.
7: Well, and we live in this like very quick and transactional and like you shoot off a DM and you feel like you've done something and let's go back to actually appreciating each other.
6: Yeah. Well, I think something, the thoughtfulness of it and like, oh, how is it thoughtful? If you have like an emotional reaction to it and you want to tell a story, sure, great. But even something that just like, highlights something that you noticed, mm-hmm. right, at the party, a certain thing that the host did or a certain thing they said that really made you feel especially welcome,
7: yeah.
6: and like reflect that back on them is really a touching thing.
7: Yeah. As a host, it feels so nice to get to relive it the next day through someone else's appreciation of it. Like, that's such a great feeling.
6: Yeah. Post lots of pictures from the party, please. I want to see it all over Instagram. Okay. Let's also go to, again, the name of your book is like, What Can I Bring? But sometimes people don't have an answer for that, or sometimes, you know, but you have some nice sort of guidelines of certain situations. Like, mm-hmm. you can always do this. You can always do that.
7: Yeah. So I think an important thing for guests is to be honest about what kind of guest you are. So I say right up front in the book, if you're always on time, bring appetizers. If you're reliably late, bring a drink. If you're stopping by later, bring dessert. And if you bring nothing else, bring a present. Hmm. Because nothing is going to derail a party like promising to bring the cheese plate, but you know you're not going to leave your house until the time you're supposed to be there. That's just going to throw the whole night off. So just be honest.
6: What kind of monster are you?
7: But I mean, it's happened to me before that, like, someone promised to bring this great appetizer. And so I sort of cleared the way for that. And then they showed up an hour and a half past the time I asked everyone to come over.
6: That's not great.
7: Not ideal.
6: That's not great. Okay, let's go to some of the food, because there's so much good food in here. And it was funny because I was flipping through. We don't have to talk about this now. We can get to it later. But it is such a thoughtful book, because I'm like, oh, where are the main courses? I'm like, oh, no one would say bring the main course.
7: I mean,
6: what
7: if
6: can I
7: they
6: bring?
7: Do,
6: can you bring the main course?
7: Don't go to that party if they're asking you to bring. That's bad news.
6: RSVP, no thank you.
7: Yeah.
6: Sorry,
7: oh,
6: can't
7: actually,
6: make
7: I
6: it.
7: Can't.
6: Yeah. Yeah, could you roast a leg of lamb and walk it over? Okay, so it's summer. Say you're going to a party, a picnic, a potluck. What are some of the things we should be making?
7: I mean, I think summer's ideal dip time. Those are great, especially if you're going to be outside. Those are very safe outdoors kind of foods. There's a couple in the book that I really love. There's a pico de sandía, which is kind of basically pico de gallo, but with watermelon instead of tomato, which I think just adds such a nice denser texture. It doesn't get as mushy as tomatoes get, but also gives this really nice sweet flavor to it that I really like, because pico gets so juicy anyway, so it might as well be watermelon juice in the mix. And there's also my ideal version of a guacamole, which takes some knife work, takes a lot of chopping to get everything nice and fine, but the payoff is that every bite of avocado is just coated in flavor. And I just, like, to me, that is exactly what I want in my guacamole.
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5: 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I'm Francis Lamb, and this is The Splendid Table, the show for curious cooks and eaters. We're talking with Casey Elsass, author of possibly the first cookbook ever written, about how to guest like a pro. It's called What Can I Bring? Let's get back to it with him.
6: Let's talk about the structure of guacamole. Mm-hmm. And I guess most people would hear that and be like rolling their eyes. But I guess if you're listening to the show, maybe a conversation about the structure of guacamole makes sense to you. But by that, I mean, so I think a lot of people think of guacamole as, oh, you take avocados and you just mash them. Mm-hmm. And then you add, whatever seasonings and lime juice and cilantro and all that. Talk about why you prefer like a cut, diced avocado guacamole.
7: So the knife works actually with everything else. For the onion, the cilantro, the jalapeno. Mm-mm-mm. And that's what I like to get chopped up really nice and fine. So they're just in tiny, tiny little pieces. Mm-mm-mm. With the avocado, actually, I tried a bunch of different methods to figure out how. Because with guacamole, you're kind of doing two actions. You're stirring and you're smashing at the same mm-hmm, time. Mm-hmm. And too much stirring can lead to too much smashing.
6: Sure.
7: Not enough smashing, not enough stirring. It's kind of a delicate balance.
6: Yeah.
7: What I found was actually using a wire whisk is the best way to do it because it breaks up the avocado, but you can still stir all the ingredients together. But it's not quite as hard as like getting in there with a wooden spoon or something.
6: Yeah, yeah, yeah. So you still have some nice chunks of avocado
7: right.
6: in the mash. I think I love that texture so much. Mm-hmm. The very first guacamole I made actually was a cut avocado. Like mm-hmm. they actually had you dice the avocado and then you sort of fold everything together. So it's almost like a salad. It's like an avocado salad.
7: I mean, I say in my head note, there are a million ways to make guacamole and I want to eat them all, which yeah. I stand by. But for myself personally, I like a little bit of texture in my guacamole.
6: You also have a cool trick that I've never seen before on mm-hmm. how to keep the guacamole like forever green rather than, because guacamole tends to turn brown after a while. The avocado naturally oxidizes when it's exposed to air. But talk about your forever green avocado.
7: I tried a few different things. Mm-hmm. There's the pit method that I think we've all heard about.
6: I don't know. That's like witchcraft. I don't understand what that is.
7: But also, it didn't always work. It's not 100% reliable. And I tried spraying parchment with nonstick spray and pressing that on, which again was good, but then it sort of leaves this greasy texture on top that wasn't ideal. My friend in Chile told me a method that she loves where you pour whole milk on top of the guacamole and that kind of makes an airtight layer. Uh-huh. And then you just stir the milk into the guacamole, which did work. But I feel like that's maybe a big ask of most people. They're not going to want to put milk on their guacamole.
6: And also, it's like it's going to be hanging out outside for a while.
7: Yeah. So
6: drawbacks.
7: The one thing I found that was 100% reliable all the time is sodium bisulfate, which I won't lie, it's a preservative, but we eat 100 preservatives every day. So it just depends where you sit on that. But when I tested it with that, I left it out in my apartment for 12 hours, literally all day in the summertime, and it stayed as bright green at the end of the day as it was in the beginning. I'm realizing now maybe I'm talking people out of using a preservative, but it works. I mean, it's such a small amount. And going back to the competitive nature of bringing things, if you really want a guacamole that is going to stay vibrant and fresh all day, that is the best way to do it.
6: You might start the winner, but you'll end the winner. I guess what I would say about that too is, if you're hosting a party, say, or you need to just make this the day before because that's when you have time to make it, then actually that could be a nice way to do that.
7: Yeah.
6: I think it's just a tiny bit of this sodium bisulfate. And if you're not into it, then just don't use it. Mm-hmm. But if you want to keep that thing nice and bright green, that's Casey's cool tip. I want to go to something else that's maybe even simpler than the guacamole that really caught my eye. And it's something you call like bread oil or bread dipping oil.
7: Bread dipping oil, yeah.
6: Obviously bread and butter, or bread and olive oil, but I love this idea of like making a really flavorful infused oil to dip bread in. It sounds so simple, but it's the kind of thing where it'd be so surprising for someone that'd be like, oh my God, it's such an extra special touch. Talk about that.
7: This is in the last chapter of the book, which is a short chapter of food gifts to bring. If you're told, my nightmare is when people say, just bring yourself because I am physically incapable of showing up empty handed. So these are little food gifts that you can make for your host and leave behind. So you're not interrupting whatever their plans are, but they have something to enjoy later. Mm. And I'm so glad you pulled this one out. It's one of my favorites. And I make it at home a lot of times just for myself, just to have. It's an infused olive oil. So basically what we know and understand, if you ever went with your mom to Pier 1 Imports, you know exactly what these olive oils are. So it's infused with a mixture of herbs. But the secret ingredient here is miso, which seems really out of left field. But to me, those infused oils always kind of had like a hollowness to them. Mm-hmm. Like you get herb and you get oil, but there's no middle to it. And so adding miso just adds this really savory, salty note. And it doesn't taste like miso, but it just enhances all the flavors of the oil.
6: Mm. And the miso too, does it, like if I was thinking of adding like something that might have a similar kind of like umami or something that like bridges those flavors, like a soy sauce or a fish sauce, obviously the oil and water won't mix, so they'll just kind of like stay separate. So the miso can blend a little bit better too?
7: Yeah, I did try it with fish sauce. But again, yeah, as you said, it just kind of separated and didn't look great. I tried it with tomato paste as well, but that colored the olive oil and then sort of left some flecks in it. Mm-hmm. The miso was kind of like the clean in and out answer.
6: Oh, cool.
7: Yeah.
6: And you can it can still stay sort of stable, like shelf stable, right? Because the miso is preserved, like the miso can sit at room temp too.
7: Right.
6: Oh, cool. Yeah. Great. Okay, I want to get to a salad. Because a lot of times like people are like, oh, I'll bring a salad.
7: Yeah.
6: My wife doesn't eat meat. And because she lived through the 90s, she can basically never look at a Caprese salad ever again. Because for like an entire decade, the only food available to her outside the home was like some hard tomatoes and some bad mozzarella and some basil stuck in a piece of bread. And we're like, here's our vegetarian sandwich. So she like will not. But you have a really cool twist on a Caprese.
7: Yeah. A really simple twist, I think. I am, again, the hollowness of flavor is kind of what I go to here. Mozzarella, I love it, but it doesn't taste like all that much.
6: Right.
7: It kind of tastes like cheese. Yeah. So I swapped in fried halloumi for a couple reasons. A, for taste, because it has that really briny, salty flavor that I think is great. I think it also has a really nice texture that pairs super well.
6: It's like meaty.
7: Yeah. It's tomatoes get really soft. So soft on soft is not my ideal situation. So it has some body to it. So when you're eating it with a piece of tomato, the tomato can melt and the halloumi is kind of chewy and squeaky. And it just, it to me, that's like really beautiful summer presentation. A Caprese is super beautiful, but it just sort of has this like, yeah, we've seen it. It's not super interesting. And when I was approaching these recipes, I wanted everything to feel like something familiar, like you know what that is, but there's one thing about it that's really interesting that makes it feel brand new in some way.
6: So talk to us about frying the halloumi.
7: Yeah, I mean, that's to me, that's the only way to eat halloumi. It just fries up so well. It grills really well too, because it doesn't have, it's not a soft cheese. It's very firm.
6: Yeah.
7: So it holds its shape really well. And when you put it in a skillet to fry it, it just gets this like nice crispy brown crust on it.
6: Yeah.
7: And it's so good. I mean, when it's warm, like, ooh, it's so, that's its best form.
6: Although you have to bring it room temp.
7: Well, I mean, by that time, it's like swum in the tomato juices and there's a oregano oil that goes on top. So it's just like soaked in everything.
6: Yeah, yeah. So that's one you would make fully and bring because you want it to sort of sit together and marinate as opposed to like, oh, let me fry the halloumi, let me bring the sliced tomatoes and then like arrange it beautifully on a platter.
7: Yeah, no, make it at home and let it sit. That's, it just gets better over time.
6: Yeah. The tomato juices start to come out because after you salt them, the juices start like...
7: I want it right now.
6: What if we just ended the interview?
7: Yeah, we got to go.
6: Okay, let's get to this question in the other direction. Because when I'm having people over and people always say, oh, what can I bring? I always say, oh, nothing, just bring yourself. I do the thing that like, you know, drives you crazy. But it's often because like I can't really think of it, not because like, oh my God, I'm the host with the most and I have 45 things. I'm just like, I don't know. Let's just keep it simple. Like I'll make dinner and just come over and hang out, you know? But I don't really, you know, if anything, I'm like, oh, bring something you want to drink. Cause I don't drink. So I don't like have a nice collection of wine or whatever if people want that. But if I really am broken down to the point where I have to say something and where they really get at what my heart really wants, I will always say, bring a dessert. So what dessert are you bringing to my house tomorrow, Casey?
7: Well, I wrote two dessert chapters in this book.
6: I know.
7: Because of the frequency.
6: It's so unhinged.
7: But that is the thing we get asked to bring the most. I think that's the number one thing a host, if they can check anything off their list, they're going to get dessert off the list first. And so I wanted to give a ton of options for a ton of situations. So one of the chapters is desserts in general, like pies, cookie, ice cream. Mm-hmm. The other chapter is just cakes and cakes for kind of any situation. But, you know, in summertime, I think we're in like, obviously Thanksgiving maybe is what most people think of as pie season. Mm-hmm. I think of summer as prime pie time.
6: Yeah, yeah, for sure.
7: And
6: all the fruit.
7: Yeah, right. Yeah. And like, it's a light dessert. Like, it's not as heavy as a cake if you're eating outside. It's a really satisfying way to end. Mm. And so there's a couple pies in the book, but I think for summertime, there's a blackberry basil pie. And to me, that is like peak summer flavor. And maybe not a combination you would immediately think of, but I think basil and blackberry actually go really well together.
6: Yeah. Blackberry on its own, I think, is such an under... Like an I don't know if it's underrated. That's a dumb thing to say, but I just feel like people should be eating more blackberries mm-hmm. because the flavor of a blackberry, it's like, it's so grassy, but so sweet. Mm-hmm. And yeah, I just think they're luscious. I think the seeds, so blackberries, if you haven't had them, like imagine a raspberry, but black and bigger.
7: Yeah.
6: So it's a big fat.
7: But also a better texture than raspberry.
6: Yeah.
7: Raspberry falls apart the second you look at it. And a blackberry has like a nice
6: it's
7: body
6: a little
7: to
6: firmer.
7: It.
6: That, yeah. Yeah. Yeah. It has more body. But they do have a lot of, like the seeds can be very hard in the mm-hmm. blackberry and there's a lot of them.
7: Yeah.
6: I think people do struggle with that a little bit.
7: Yeah.
6: But such a nice flavor. So when you make your pie, just walk us through it quickly. Like what's the filling?
7: Yeah. So it's actually very simple. It's just blackberries, basil, sugar, and cornstarch. Mm-hmm. Super easy to throw together. And the other pie in the book uses kind of the classic double crust pie crust. But I wanted to offer another option for people who are maybe a little pie crust shy. Pie crust is very stressful. I get it. So this is a press-in pie crust.
6: I took a Myers-Briggs and actually came up as pie crust shy.
7: I used to be. But this is a very easy press-in crust. It uses melted butter and water. So you just kind of make a paste out of the flour sugar mixture. Mm-hmm. And then you can just crumble it into the pie plate and then press it down. Yeah, so you get like your coverage you need. But it's not like cutting in butter and having to roll it out and drape it in. And
6: okay, press-in crust, typically, I love for cheesecake. Mm-hmm. Cheesecake is a pie. I don't care what anyone says.
7: Yeah.
6: Or, you know, like key lime pie, you know, these custard pies, basically, yeah. Right? Where the custard kind of sets mm-hmm. and you don't have a lot of problems with like leaking. But with a fruit filling, like the blackberry, you it doesn't like leak. It doesn't like seep through the press-in crust.
7: But are you talking about press-in like ground up crackers or something?
6: Yeah, yeah, yeah.
7: Yeah, so this is pie dough. It's sort of a cheat pie dough.
6: Yeah, yeah.
7: So
6: okay.
7: You're not like building like streaks of butter throughout the dough and like mm-hmm, everything mm-hmm, has mm-hmm. to be cold. This is a very easy, you're starting with melted butter. Like you've already ruined your chances of that. So, and so it just turns into
6: cool.
7: A really crumbly paste that then once you press it, it forms the base of a pie
6: gotcha,
7: dough.
6: Gotcha, gotcha, gotcha.
7: But it doesn't take all the work of a pie dough.
6: Oh, that's so interesting. Mm-hmm. And how does it bake up?
7: I mean, pretty similar. It's not, you're not going to get like beautiful flaky layers, mm-hmm. but you get like a nice dense bottom that will hold in the filling. And cool. then the topping of it is like a very easy sugary crumble kind of mixture on top.
6: Beautiful. Cool. I also want to get to another one that I think is probably like the most Instagrammable dessert.
7: I know what's coming.
6: It's the mosaic.
7: Yep.
6: It's the mosaic jello.
7: Everyone's favorite.
6: It looks amazing. And it is. I grew up with jello. I love jello. And like, I feel like jello has disappeared from my life for decades. It's time for jello to come back.
7: Yeah. I also was a jello kid and then I kind of forgot about it sort of. It's, yeah, this is the one dessert that like, if I bring it anywhere, everyone is going to comment on it.
6: Yeah.
7: It's just, it's stunning. It's so cool.
6: There's like competitive juices flowing.
7: For sure. Yes. If you want to win.
6: So tell us about it. What's it look like for those who haven't seen it yet? Mm-hmm. And actually like, and walk us through the process of how you make it.
7: Yeah. So it's one of those great things that looks very complicated, mm-hmm. but is actually so easy which is the best kind of dessert.
6: Yeah.
7: So it's made in a bundt pan. So when you turn it out, you get this outer layer of a milky white Jell-O. But when you cut into it, there's all these like squares and shards of different colors of Jell-O floating in the Jell-O mold. So it just has this really great mosaic effect. Some people call it stained glass Jell-O, church window Jell-O. I've heard all sorts of names for it. But it just has this sort of like really interesting look to it because of all the different colors and shapes. And really all you're doing is making a few different flavors of Jell-O, letting those set, and then just chopping those into squares. And then stacking those in the bun in sort of alternating colors layers. And then the milky layer is made with condensed milk, evaporated milk, and then just plain gelatin. So you make your own kind of milk Jell-O. And then just ladle that into the bundt pan to surround the colored Jell-O. And then once it all sets, it just has this like incredible effect, but it actually was very easy to make.
6: Oh, that's so cool. I love that. Okay. I mentioned before earlier too, like, oh, sometimes I will ask people, oh, why don't you bring something to drink or bring what you want to drink? And if they bring wine, beer, juice, whatever, that's fine.
7: Yeah.
6: But you also have drink recipes. So if people, if you want to bring like a batched cocktail or a batched drink, what's one that you really especially love?
7: Yeah. I mean, I'm not above like a bucket of beer or a sticky table of alcohol and mixers.
6: Sure.
7: But I think it's really chic to show up to the party with the signature cocktail. That's just like a cool move. And so the chapter has a bunch of alcoholic and non-alcoholic options. For summertime, all I want to drink is a sort of beer cocktail that I made up called the Staycation. And to me, this is kind of like, if you want to be in Europe, but you're stuck in Brooklyn, this is what you should drink. So it's a mixture of Saint Germain, which is a very
6: elderflower,
7: and it's really syrupy, like it's very sweet. And then Suze, which is a more bitter, citrusy kind of liqueur. And then those go in your glass with ice, and then beer gets poured on top. And so there might be some challenging words in here for people, like beer and ice or beer and liquor.
6: My stomach is turning a little bit. I don't even drink this stuff. I'm like, oh, but go on. I'm listening.
7: I think it's a really nice combo. First of all.
6: Well, what kind of beer? What kind of beer?
7: I use Modelo, but any kind
6: so
7: of
6: like
7: lager.
6: A light. Yeah.
7: We're not going for like hyper flavor in the beer. This is sort of filling in where champagne would be.
6: Ah, the champagne of beers, perhaps.
7: Yeah. Well, I don't like highlight, but if you do, go for it. But I think one thing, if you're not in the beer over ice club yet, come on in. The water's great. You're going to love it. But beer cocktails, I think, are such an underappreciated category of cocktail. And so all of those like sweet notes, floral notes, they all just play really nicely because the beer is kind of like a mild sort of malty flavor.
6: Right.
7: But to me, that's just like a great sippable all day kind of drink that I want to be drinking.
6: Very cool. Well, Casey, I, like you said, when you walked in, like today is a little bit of a break in the weather, but it's going to be like 100 degrees.
7: Yes.
6: Jesus, we're canceled. I hope you're going to a fabulous picnic and stay in the shade.
7: Thank you.
6: It's been great talking with you.
7: You too. Thanks.
5: That's Casey Elsass, author of What Can I Bring? 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I'm Francis Lamb, and this is The Splendid Table from APM.
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5: 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I'm Francis Lamb, and you're listening to The Splendid Table. You know, one of the most delightful cookbooks I've read recently is called Family Style by Peter Somm, and it's just full of recipes that made me go, God, why didn't I think of that? It's so smart, so delicious. But Peter didn't train with a litany of great chefs to get to his distinctive culinary style. Instead, his mentors were people with names like Bill Blass, Michael Kors, and Calvin Klein. It seems unfair, honestly, that Peter is a renowned fashion designer and happened to write a brilliant cookbook as a side gig, but here we are. So, hey, Peter, it's so great to see you.
12: Hey, Francis, how are you? So great to see you as well.
5: Congratulations on your cookbook. You know, it's so funny because obviously we're here to talk about your cookbook and you just wrote one. But for most of your career, people, you know, have looked at you really more for what to wear rather than what to eat. I mean, you have dressed Maggie Gyllenhaal, Beyonce, Michelle Obama, you know, no big deal. But actually, let's start there. How did you get into fashion?
12: You know, I was a really, really shy kid growing up. And so for me, drawing was the thing that kind of allowed me to just be in my own world. And I really started in the beginning drawing my mother. I mean, she was there. I drew her. And then I started drawing the clothes she was wearing. And
5: oh my God.
12: It really, you know, it wasn't until fifth grade where we went on a family trip to France. And my older sister bought Paris Vogue and L'Officiel. And this was sort of the height of 80s fashion. I opened these pages and it was like Claude Montana, Thierry Mugler, you know, shoulder pads, you know, just high drama. And that was the moment I was like, wow, that's what I want to do. So it was really in fifth grade where I decided this is what I wanted to do for my career. And I was lucky, you know, my parents are both architects. So I was lucky I escaped sort of maybe what the idea of being, you know, parents pressuring me to be an engineer or anything else like that.
5: Sure, sure. A doctor, a lawyer.
12: Exactly. Yeah. So, you know, at that point is really when I sort of was singularly focused on this. I put my blinders on. I was like learning like where Barney's New York was in New York. You know, I was, I was doing all the research I could. And then, you know, flash forward, many years, I started my clothing line when I was 30, which is kind of a long time ago. And, you know, it was obviously a wild ride. You know, fashion is a fascinating, beautiful, crazy beast.
5: Yeah. I can only imagine. I mean, just, you know, like we are huge Project Runway fans in our home. And obviously that is a very sort of weird, stilted version of what fashion is or is about. But watching the combination of craft and creativity and vision, but then also having to have this overlay of like, well, what's commercial? What can actually work? What can like help me survive? Like, in that way, I guess it's not terribly unlike cooking, but you don't have a restaurant. You create recipes, and I love the creativity with which you create recipes. So I'm actually curious, are there similarities in when, like, do you feel like your brain is like, yes, the part of my brain that has worked in fashion for so long is the part of my brain that works to create recipes, or is it totally different parts of your brain and that's why you love doing both of them?
12: Yeah, it's an interesting question. For me, I think the part of my brain that does fashion is the creative part. And I think I've come to realize over the years of developing recipes and things and envisioning recipes and a dish that part of my brain that thinks about fashion is the same part of my brain that thinks about food, the creative part. Obviously, the technicalities, the fundamentals are different. You're chopping, you're thinking about ingredients, but in a lot of ways, it's similar. They say you eat with your eyes, and it's the same thing with fashion. Obviously, it's like that dress you are looking at online has to look great. You know, in the same way that that dress has to have be in the right fabric. It has to fit well. The same thing with the recipe. That recipe, it's nothing if it doesn't taste great, and that recipe has to actually function and be delicious. And in fashion, there's this garmento phrase called, you know, front of closet. It's very, you know, very industry term. You know, these are the pieces uh-huh. that you want to wear every day. You know, that dress cool. or that sweater that you want to wear all the time. And so I realized, yeah. I come to realize that the recipes that I do, I want them to be kind of front of closet. I want them to be recipes that you'll make over and over again.
6: That's so interesting. Let me ask you this too. You know, you mentioned this thing, oh, we eat with our eyes first. And I think every chef, you know, also thinks about that. They think about the presentation of the dish. And now, you know, probably especially so because, you know, if people come in and they'll, you know, put their meal on Instagram. So you really want, like, it's a huge yeah. part of your business success. But I'm curious as to what you think that means.
12: Yeah, you know, I think for me, it's probably the element of surprise. I mean, sort of surprise and delight. You know, right. I've often sort of thought about a dish and the colors of it. Like, there's one dish in my cookbook that is actually, it's a seared tuna with a roasted cherry and caper salsa. And I kind of thought about tuna and the pinkness of the tuna and being grilled or something very summery, and then cherries also being that deep red. And, you know, so I guess, you know, I think it works both ways, where you can think of a color and an idea of what something looks like and then back into it, or you can really obviously look at the ingredients and then sort of form an idea around there.
6: Yeah, yeah, yeah. So Peter, I know you've always loved to cook. Obviously, you know, professionally, you've spent most of your time in another field. Are there people that you look to for inspiration when you're cooking? I mean, I know your family is super important to you, but are there people you've read over the years? Are there cookbooks you've reached for?
12: Oh my gosh, there's so many cookbooks. You know, I have piles and piles of cookbooks that inspire me. And I think Hetty McKinnon, for sure. You know, I think what she does, you know, with Asian cuisine and
6: like
12: kind
6: vegetarian
12: of
6: vegetarian cooking.
12: Yeah, great, vegetarian yeah. cooking and kind of the mix up between East and West is inspiring. Eric Kim's cookbook, Korean American, I think for me was a real watershed moment. And
6: that book's great.
12: You know, I mean, I go way back to even The Joy of Cooking, you know, Irma Rombauer, who's cookbook my mom used all the time. I actually sold her copy, so I have it. You know, I also love Ruth Reichel, you know, her writing and her cookbooks. You know, Kalu Henry also, I love, she's a wonderful person, and I love her dishes. They're delicious. It's so simple. Yeah. And also Lighty Huck as well. I love her recipes as well. There's a simplicity in her recipes, which is like you just get right to the point and it's great food. So yeah.
6: She worked for Ina Garten for a long time, so I think that Ina's like simplicity rubbed off on her.
12: Absolutely.
6: That's a great list. Okay, well let's flip a bit to talking about your recipes. I want to ask you, you know, because I am so warm right now, I'm imagining, okay, what do I like about this time of year? It's like, oh, I love a picnic. I love a backyard meal. If you were going on a summer picnic tomorrow, what would you bring? What's a dish in your book that you feel is very summery?
12: Well, there are two dishes, and I can't really decide, but one of them is it's a take on a classic. So I love a deviled egg, and obviously deviled eggs are a classic, but I've done my version where I've made them as tea eggs first. So, you know, tea eggs, which are, you know, hard-boiled eggs, which are marinated in sort of a tea broth. So you kind of
6: like
12: get
6: tea
12: that.
6: Tea and soy sauce.
12: And soy sauce, exactly. It's a marinade, basically, and... And so for me, it's always, my thought was always how to bring in more flavor into something like a deviled egg, which does have flavor. But, you know, I always crave that deep sort of slightly salty umami. And, you know, mayonnaise doesn't bring that as much as I'd sure. like. So for me, that extra layer of flavor with the tea egg is such a great bite. And then there's that's one delicious. Other dish that, you know, I can't really, you know, it's much more traditional in some ways. I don't know if it's traditional, but my mom made it a lot in the summer when she didn't want to turn on the stove for her company. And it is a chilled summer tofu that has century eggs and sort of a chili crisp kind of sauce. And, you know, century eggs, I don't know why I'm talking about eggs so much, but, you know, are eggs that have... I mean, they're actually, what are they? Are they,
6: they're
12: salted, fermented?
6: Duck eggs.
12: Yeah.
6: They're sort of preserved in this ancient technique of they're preserved in like ash. I think most traditionally they're preserved in ash, and the ash has a sort of chemical reaction with the egg that, I mean, if you've never seen a century egg before, it will blow your mind, because you think of a hard-boiled egg and all the white of the egg is now like translucent black.
12: Yeah, it's pretty amazing.
6: And the yolk, right? The yolk or the yellow of the egg is now sort of like this like kind of beautiful, almost green color.
12: Yeah, and the flavor is a little bit funky. It's more mild than people would think. I think you think they're just going to start. They're just going to be really, really intense. But they're actually sort of a delicate sort of, you know, funky flavor.
6: Yeah, and the tofu itself is super simple, right? Most people forget the tofu is already cooked.
12: Yeah,
6: so you can actually
12: just
6: eat it out of the package.
12: Exactly, So this is a silken tofu, again, which is, you know, the most soft, supple, kind of jiggly kind of tofu. And the sauce is really made out of chili crisp, sesame oil, a little soy sauce. It's a very simple dressing, and you just lightly score the top of the tofu. If you go in too far, the whole thing is just going to fall apart, because silken tofu, like, you look at it wrong and it'll just sort of fall apart. So all this sort of grit on top is just really meant for the sauce to get in a little bit more. You just pour the sauce over, and again, it's got a little bit of heat from the chili crisps, that tang of umami from the soy sauce, you know, that nuttiness from the sesame oil. And then it's really a bunch of scallions and cilantro on top and the thousand-year-old eggs next to it. And it's quite refreshing. I actually like it alone, or, you know, a lot of times, of course, we would have it with rice. So it's sort of the coolness of the tofu with the warm of the rice. It's a nice kind of balance.
6: Nice.
12: But if you're at a picnic, just go solo without the rice.
6: Yeah. That sounds so cool, because it's like it's almost like just like a spicy, savory custard, which.
12: Exactly.
6: That sounds great. You have another dish. I mean, so many dishes sound delicious, and like so many dishes I have to say in your book, I look at and like, why didn't I think of that? Like that's, but one seems really special to you. Also savory, but bright, and sounds like it's probably really great for hot weather. It's your grandmother's lemon chicken.
12: Oh, yes. It's in the cookbook. It's called Famous Lemon Chicken, which I think up to the point of the cookbook coming out was really only famous to my family. But it is a dish my grandmother made constantly when I was a kid. She's been gone 20 years, so we're talking way back. And it's a recipe she developed. And I say developed because she really wasn't a grandma who did a pinch of this, a pinch of that. She actually bucked sort of, you know, tradition of grandmas, you know, having sort of just a pinch of this and a pinch of that. She actually wrote down and developed this recipe. She was in Hong Kong in the 1920s. She was a pharmacist, which in that time in the 20s, for a woman, was actually quite rare. You know, her parents wanted her. She wanted to be a more of a surgeon, but her parents didn't have the means. So she became a pharmacist. And I think, you know, with a pharmacist, measurements are important. All those things, you know, precision is very important. So this was just instilled in her. So when she came to the U.S. with her family, which is my mom and her five siblings and my grandfather. You know, she had to kind of learn how to cook in a real way for like three meals a day. And so she set out to develop recipes. And my mom recalls,
6: that's so cool.
12: You know, growing up, you know, when she was in high school, my grandmother actually fed this to them for like 7 days straight, this lemon chicken, because she wanted to get it exactly right. I changed it a little bit. I streamlined a few things and I bumped up the lemon because I love the lemon flavor. But in principle, it's her recipe. So, and it's a delicious one.
6: And describe it for us.
12: It's really, the meat is super tender. You know, you have ginger, you have scallion in there. You know, it's all about the sauce in a way. You know, because it starts on the stove, finishes in the oven, and that sauce is, you know. It has a little cornstarch in there, of course, which a lot of Asian dishes do, or Chinese dishes especially. So there's a little bit of a silky sauce, and the lemons are sliced in there. You have the juice, you have the zest. You know, the lemon slices get so tender, you can eat them as well. So it's a really super lemony delicious dish, which for me, of course, has to be eaten with rice.
13: Yeah. But also so great in the summer. There's one more I really need to ask you about. And this is one of the ones where, like, why did I never think of this? But it's you have such a knack for creating these, like, Cantonese, Chinese, like, American recipes. And this is something I've never seen before. But basically, you take a pan of potstickers. So,
12: yep.
13: Potstickers, I mean, people, like, they love them in restaurants. And I don't think people realize how easy they are to make at home when you have just a bag of frozen dumplings.
12: Oh, completely.
13: But, like, you just get a nonstick pan going with a little oil. You set the dumplings in there. You pour in some water, cover it, and then it steams until the dumplings are cooked. And you take the lid off, all the water steams off, and then they just basically slowly brown.
12: Yep.
13: And that's like, and then you have your crispy skin dumpling. But what you do, which is genius, is then you pour in eggs.
12: Yes.
13: And the eggs basically cook into a frittata with these dumplings, like, nestled into the egg. It's like, it's genius.
12: It is.
13: I don't really want to ask you. I just want to talk to you about your dish because I'm so excited about it.
12: It is one of those ones where it just sort of was born of what I always have a bag of frozen potstickers in my freezer. Like, I go to bed at night feeling good that they're there, you know, because, like you said, it takes minutes. And I think this really came out of the idea of, you know, when you pour the water in and cover the lid to steam, I was like, well, why do you just have to pour in water? You're still steaming and cooking the dumplings. And I kind of love the idea of sort of this a lake of eggs, you know, with these little ships of pot stickers floating in them. Yeah, it's a fun one. It's a really delicious one.
13: Yeah, that's great. And you know what? Actually, this brings me back to what we were talking about at the top when you're saying, like, oh, what does it mean to eat with your eyes? And part of this idea of visual appeal is surprise.
12: Yeah.
13: Let me ask you this one, take it in a different direction. You know, you have entertained beautifully over the years. You've loved cooking for so long, and I'm sure you have, like, you know, friends who come over who have, you know, experienced a life where they expect a certain sense of style from you. What do you think makes for a great host?
12: Yeah, I mean, I think for a dinner party, it is really, there's sort of two parts. First of all, I think whoever's throwing the party, just enjoy it as well. Because if you're having fun and relaxed and chill, and then everybody else will. I think we've all been to dinner parties where the host is stressed out and it doesn't make for a great evening. And you know, the way I sort of not stress myself is by planning ahead as much as possible. You know, I love setting a table. So I actually, if I have time, I'll set it in the morning. So it's the last thing I have to worry about. And then it just, you know, I think people can get so caught up in the details and get stressed out about the food. And sure, the food's important and all these things are important. Lighting's important. Why not? But at the end of the day, it's people are there for the people. People are there to sit, you know, around a table and be together. And I think we have to always remember that. So when the souffle doesn't rise or the pavlova, you know, cracks or whatever goes wrong. I mean, I've had so many disasters that you just recover from. And I've had times where I've had to order food at the last minute for delivery and put it on a nice plate. And you know what? It's all good. It happens.
13: People were there to hang out. Yeah.
12: Yeah.
13: Well, Peter, this has been such a joy to talk with you. Thank you so much.
12: Thank you, Francis. This has been so much fun.
13: Peter Somm is the author of Family Style, elegant everyday recipes inspired by home and heritage. And if you go to splendidtable.org, you'll find his recipe for that potsticker frittata. I am telling you, when I saw it, I smacked myself in the head and I was like, why didn't I think of that? It's so brilliant. Well, anyway, that is our show for the week. We hope you enjoyed it. We'll talk to you again next week. The Splendid Table was created by Sally Swift and Lynn Rosetto Casper and was made this week by technical producer Jennifer Lupke, producers Erica Romero and Maria Wortel, and managing producer Sally Swift. Jordan Turgeon's our digital producer with help from Delonix Nguyen, and Lauren Humpert is our senior podcast production manager. Thank you for listening. I'm Francis Lamb, and this is APM, American Public Media.
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0: We begin tonight's program with Ali Ryerson and Fee, the song from the CD simply titled The Ali Ryerson Quartet. This accomplished flutist is one of the most exciting proponents of the instrument in jazz. Over the course of a long career, both performing and teaching, she's honed a unique style rooted in Western classical tradition, yet it has a boppish and soulful spontaneity. After that, we heard David Penn and See You at 5. This CD is called Next Step. It's an extraordinary new album from this bassist, exemplifying his continued trajectory in the jazz world as an artist and composer. This album is a follow-up to his debut album, Back on Track, which was well-received and initiated his musical resurgence. After that, we heard Armin Sangalang and the song Nina. The CD is called Waypoints. This saxophonist and composer has been garnering attention as one of the up-and-coming jazz musicians in the Chicago music scene. As a band leader, he currently leads the Armin Sangalang Quartet, and throughout his career, he's had the honor of sharing the stage with notable jazz artists such as Bobby Broom, Clark Summers, Matt Ulrey, Devin Drobka, Dave Miller, and many more.
1: Hello out there. This is Ali Ryerson. I'm a jazz flutist, and I love being on the road and playing with the cats. But I can't think of a better place to be tonight than right here, listening to The Night Shift with Brent Laidler on WBAA AM 920, WBAA News 101.3 FM, and the WBAA Jazz Stream. Oh, yeah.

0: And that set began with the Amstel Jazz Ensemble in Brownie Speaks. The CD is called First State Blues. The Amstel Jazz Ensemble consists of faculty members of the University of Delaware and named for the street in Newark on which the music building can be found. This is the first released album for the group, which has been in existence for decades. Guided by Clifford Brown's compositions and sprinkled with impressive originals, these dudes have something to say. After that, we heard the Ben Markley Big Band and the title track to their CD called Tuesday Morning Feeling. First transforming the iconic music of Cedar Walton into stellar big band arrangements, followed by a dive into the idiosyncratic rhythm mastery of Ari Honig, this pianist and composer's two big band albums displayed a formidable voice, always searching for challenges while reveling in surprise. Finally, we heard Ben Patterson, the song Or Maybe You Would. The CD Stretch, fueled by the musically eclectic, disciplined, and packed days of being the music director for the Airmen of Note, trombonist composer Ben Patterson and his tight circle of D.C. area colleagues have carried that energy on ever since.
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0: Tenemos a Pablo Sanguinetti en piano, Bruno Migotto en bajo y Oscar Yunta en batería.
1: And that's it. Began with the Shapiro 17, the song The Uncluttered Mind, the CD Best Laid Plans. This critically acclaimed composer delivers again throughout these 9 compositions. Shapiro creates a rich diversity of background material that supports the soloist, and the background is remarkable too, often bursting into the foreground in surprising ways. After that, we heard guitarist Royce Kemble and pianist Tony Knocker. The song Life Begins With You, the CD Melodicism. Mark Myers, writing for All About Jazz, says, I've been familiar with Royce's music for nearly 30 years, ever since I bought his tribute to Henry Mancini album in 1995. Royce has played with Marvin Gaye, toured with Mancini, and has released more than 40 albums. He has a terrifically tasteful touch, swings beautifully, and his chord voicings are engaging. Finally, we heard Tom Risi and Just Friends. The CD is called Happening in Buenos Aires. Tom is an Argentine-American vocalist, guitarist, and songwriter based in Southern California. Born in Buenos Aires, he moves between jazz, bossa nova, Latin, American song, blues, and singer-songwriter traditions.

And that's a wrap for the night shift here on WBAA. Hope you had a good time with me, your host, Brent Laidler, and that you found some music you'd like to explore further. 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
1: This is Rodney Stepp, and you're listening to Echoes of Indiana Avenue. Welcome to my neighborhood, the Avenue. I grew up here in the heart of Naptown's Black community. I'll be sharing the sounds and stories of the people that made the Avenue great. Welcome back to the Avenue. On this week's show, we'll take a deep dive into the Welcome back to the Avenue. On this week's show,

That was the Naptown vocalist Alfonso Surrett with Only a Winner. On this week's show, we're exploring Alfonso's music. Alfonso started singing at age 5 with his family's gospel.

group. His father, Reverend Dr. Alfonso King Surrett Sr., was also a singer, performing with gospel groups including the Golden Bell Quartet, the Wandering Five, and the Sons of the Holy Land. The Surrett family moved to Indianapolis in the mid-1960s when Reverend Dr. Surrett accepted a position as a minister with the Greater St. James Baptist Church. Alfonso Jr. attended Crispus Attucks High School, where he performed with the Attucks Heirs Choir under the direction of Anderson Daly. Alfonso graduated from Attucks in 1968 and began pursuing his career in music. Here in Naptown, Alfonso became known for his work with the Pusher Show Band and the Implements. Eventually, Alfonso left Indianapolis for Chicago, where he found great success, establishing close relationships with a circle of musicians connected to Curtis Mayfield. Alfonso made some of his first recordings on Mayfield's Kurtime Records label with the singer, songwriter, and producer, Leroy Hudson. Alfonso co-wrote the title track to Hudson's 1978 album, Closer to the Source. That song has become an underground soul classic and was recorded by jazz legend Dizzy Gillespie in 1984. We'll hear Leroy Hudson's original now, featuring Alfonso on background vocals.

That was Leroy Hudson with Closer to the Source, co-written by the Naptown soul singer, Alfonso Soret. Let's hear another track featuring Alfonso's work as a songwriter. From 1979, this is Cleveland Eaton with Burnin'.

That was Cleveland Eaton with Burning, co-written by the Naptown soul singer Alfonso Surrett. The 1970s were a busy time for Alfonso. In addition to his work with Leroy Hudson and Curtis Mayfield, he also found success in the world of advertising, providing vocals for popular commercials like this 1976 jingle, Coke Adds Life.

Around that time, Alfonso provided vocals for a project I recorded in Chicago with my band Rapture. Those sessions were issued for the first time last year on the California-based label Now Again Records. Let's hear an example. This is Rapture with In My Life, featuring Alfonso Surrett on vocals.

That was my band Rapture with In My Life, featuring Alfonso Surrett on vocals. On this week's show, we're exploring the music of Alfonso Surrett. In 1978, Alfonso had the opportunity to sing with the Queen of Soul, Aretha Franklin. Alfonso is featured on her album, Almighty Fire. That record was written and produced by Curtis Mayfield in Chicago. We'll listen to a track from that project now. This is Aretha Franklin with Lady, Lady, featuring Alfonso Surrett on background vocals.

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4: Welcome back. I'm your host, Rodney Stepp. On this week's show, we're exploring the music of vocalist Alfonso Soret, one of the greatest living legends of Naptown soul music. Alfonso was featured on 3 albums from the soul music icon Curtis Mayfield, including his classic 1977 release, Short Eyes. We'll hear a track from that record now. This is Curtis Mayfield with Doo Doo Wop Is Strong In Here.

That was Curtis Mayfield with Doo Doo Wop Is Strong In Here, featuring the Naptown vocalist Alfonso Surrett on background vocals. Up next, we'll hear music from Mavis Staples. Her 1977 album, A Piece of the Action, was written and recorded in Chicago by Curtis Mayfield and included Alfonso on background vocals. We'll hear the album's title track now.

That was Mavis Staples with A Piece of the Action, featuring Naptown's Alfonso Soret on background vocals. Up next, we'll hear more music featuring Alfonso's work with Leroy Hudson. They recorded four albums together during the 1970s. From the 1976 album, Feel the Spirit, we'll hear Never Know What You Can Do.

That was Leroy Hudson with Never Know What You Can Do, featuring Naptown's Alfonso Soret on background vocals. We'll end our celebration of the music of Alfonso Soret with two more tracks from his 1980 album, Coming Out. This is Give Me Your Love and Make It Feel Good.

That was Alfonso Soret with Make It Feel Good. During the 1980s, Alfonso left the music industry to follow in the footsteps of his father, pursuing a career in the ministry, eventually becoming the senior pastor at Calvary Church in South Holland, Illinois. And that's all the time we have for this week. Thanks for joining us for this celebration of the music of Alfonso Soret. You can meet me here on the Avenue again next week, same time, same place. 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

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I'm Dana Stone, the Executive Director of the ICO. 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From diverse backgrounds, generations, and nationalities, the voices of these women continue to shape and expand today's musical landscape. We begin with Banner by Jesse Montgomery, a compelling reimagining of familiar patriotic material, shaped by her expressive blend of classical tradition and contemporary American sound and her experience as a Black woman.